0: strike devoid of military sense. And he also spoke about Russia's proposal to cease fire to mark Victory Day, celebrated in Russia on Saturday. And the Ukrainian president said, well, what we need is not a brief halt to the killing and the attacks. What we need is lasting peace.
1: The telecommunication authorities in Jordan have begun enforcing a block on all pornography websites that can be accessed there. The restrictions are intended to apply to all internet users in Jordan, whether on fixed line or mobile networks. The move follows a cybercrime law passed 3 years ago that criminalised the production, distribution and consumption of pornographic content. Spain has said it will let a cruise ship at the centre of a deadly outbreak of hantavirus travel to the Canary Islands. The ship is currently anchored off Cape Verde. Two sick crew members are to be flown in specialised aircraft for treatment. Anne Lindstrand is the World Health Organization representative in Cape Verde.
2: Luckily, the situation for these two symptomatic patients is stable, and it has been stable as well the last couple of days. They have been attended to by Cape Verdean health authorities. An equipped medical team have been on the boat several times, so they've been able to be treated in place and being assessed for their medical needs.
1: World News from the BBC.
3: And it's on WNYC in New York. I'm Sean Carlson. It's 75 degrees right now at 8:04. Three Staten Island men have pleaded guilty to trying to bribe a juror in the federal cocaine trafficking trial of a former heavyweight boxer. WNYC's Charles Lane reports.
4: Federal prosecutors say the men offered a juror up to $100,000 to vote not guilty in the case of Goran Gogic, a former boxer from Montenegro. Gogic is accused of shipping $1 billion worth of cocaine from Colombia to Europe through U.S. ports. The bribery plot was uncovered just as the trial was about to start in November, putting the case on hold. Afim Gupa became the last of the three to plead guilty. He and his co-defendants, Mustafa Feda and Valmir Kreshnichi, each face up to 20 years in prison.
3: Attorneys for all four men didn't return calls seeking comment. The players of Morocco's men's national soccer team are about to become Jersey Boys, at least for a little while. They'll use a private prep school in Basking Ridge called Pingree School as their team training site for the upcoming World Cup. Morocco is considered a top contender. They finished fourth in 2022's tournament. Three other national teams will be based in New Jersey, too. Those are going to be announced soon. Morocco will face Brazil on June 13th at MetLife Stadium. That's the first of eight World Cup games New Jersey and New York will host this summer. Man, it's really nice outside, even though we're past 8 p.m. It's 75 degrees. It does feel like it's summertime already. Get ready for that World Cup action. We're going to see lows tonight in the low 60s. It's going to remain pretty breezy this evening. Gusts up to about 30 miles an hour possible. For tomorrow, rain is in the forecast. There's basically a chance of it starting in the morning through the evening, but the chance is going to go up through the day. There's the best chance of it happening tomorrow night. In any event, high of about 70 tomorrow afternoon, lows around 50 for tomorrow night. And then by Thursday, it's going to cool down even more. Highs only reaching the mid-60s, rain possible with lows that night in the upper 40s. It's WNYC. It's Tuesday evening at 8:06.
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8: This is On Point. I'm Meghna Chakrabarty. On April 26th, 2026, just a couple of days ago, athletes broke what had been considered an unbreakable barrier. They ran 26.2 miles in under 2 hours. That breaks down to an average of 4 minutes and 34 seconds per mile for 26.2 miles, essentially running under their own power at 13 miles per hour. It is unbelievably fast, world record fast, in fact, and it's never been done before. And it happened at this year's London Marathon just over a week ago, and not one, but two men did it. Kenya's Sebastian Sawe crossed the line at 1 hour, 59 minutes, and 30 seconds. Ethiopia's Yomif Kejelcha was just 11 seconds behind and finished in 1 hour, 59 minutes, and

0: out of safety concerns raised by the Iran war. A member of the steering committee was accused of sexual misconduct, which organizers say is unfounded. And then, in an unprecedented move, the Israeli Navy began intercepting the flotilla off the coast of Greece, more than 600 nautical miles from Gaza. Israel has intercepted flotillas before, but never this far from its shore. When last year's flotilla was first announced, people didn't really take it seriously. Nearly 500 well-meaning activists, many of whom had never sailed a day in their life, crowded onto a bunch of boats, thinking they could end one of the worst humanitarian crises on the planet with Instagram. It was easy to dismiss the flotilla, until it wasn't. So today, we join Luna and her crewmates for an exclusive look into that first voyage. I've known Luna for over a decade. We met back in my early 20s when we were both living in Beirut and then again in Berlin. We used to see each other almost every day. But then I moved back to the US and we got busy with our own respective lives on different continents. Nowadays, we go long stretches without speaking. But when she went on the flotilla, I was back to checking in with her daily, asking for updates. Boats taking part in the flotilla originated from several ports, including Spain, Tunisia, and the port of Catania in Sicily, which is where Luna arrived on August 31st.
1: Good morning. It's 7:58.
0: She started sending me voice notes right away.
1: Hola. Okay, I had my first sip of coffee. So needed. I have no idea how I'm going to do it on the boat.
0: It very quickly started to feel like I was there with her.
1: Well, there's a baby cat. You would love it.
0: Luna is Moroccan, but born and raised in Germany, a mother of two. She's soft-spoken, but formidable, with dark curly hair and a line tattoo down the middle of her chin, meant to reflect her ancestral connection to the indigenous people of North Africa, known as the Amazigh. And Luna has always considered herself an activist. For her, some things are just black and white, right or wrong. And for as long as I've known her, Palestinian solidarity has always been one of those hard lines. But it reached an inflection point during the war in Gaza.
1: I just have to say, these are humans. I mean, the level of rage that we've been feeling is extraordinary. And it's really hard to stay sane.
0: So when one of the organizers of the Global Samud Flotilla invited her to join, she was interested. But she'd never done anything remotely like this before. She'd also never left her kids this long. Still, if there was a chance it could make even a modicum of difference, it would be worth it. So she said yes. One of the people Luna would sail with is Carsey Blanton, a singer-songwriter based in New Jersey.
2: When October 7th happened and it became clear very quickly that as a Jewish person, like my identity was being used in this propaganda push against Palestinian people, that was not okay with me.
0: Carsey was already a public figure with a large social media following, which made her a perfect candidate for the flotilla.
2: I got a DM from someone who was like recruiting influencers to go on the flotilla. And they were like, would you ever consider applying? And I was like, I already applied. You have my application. Call me anytime.
0: This aspect of the flotilla, that it was actively recruiting influencers and celebrities, has been a point of contention for some. The Israeli Foreign Ministry called it a, quote, selfie yacht. And critics have argued that many people on the boat were just doing it for attention, and it was nothing more than a publicity stunt.
2: And my take on that is like, yes, of course it's a publicity stunt. Like, so much of politics is propaganda, and Israel and the U.S. are making like trillions of dollars worth of propaganda all the time. So if you can get 100 influencers onto some sailboats to make your own propaganda for free, definitely do that.
3: I saw Carsey Blanton had a video out saying that she was joining the Global Samud Flotilla.
0: Dane Hunter is from the British Virgin Islands and has been a fan of Carsey's music for years. So he messaged her.
3: I just commented on her video saying, hey, I'm a sailor, like wondering if they need any hands.
0: Carsey quickly connected him with one of the organizers for a phone interview.
3: And they asked if I could come out the next day, and I

0: said Shore.
1: Dane arrived in Sicily on September 1st to help prepare the boats.
0: In terms of what kind of boats we had, all of them. We had sailboats, we had motorboats, we had small boats, we had big boats, very Dr. Seuss kind of boats. The common denominator, I would say, was fixer-upper.
1: So Dane joined a group of volunteers who had to make sure they were all shipshape. Or as Luna put it,
2: Ship shift safe. Making all ships safe. Ship shift safe. And then we have to make everything shapeshift. Ship safe. What is that word? Shapeshift.
1: She ultimately got there. Plumbers, electricians, engineers. Organizers say they all donated their time and expertise to outfit these rinky-dink boats. Not just making sure they were safe, but also jury-rigging them with things like Starlink and cameras so they could live-stream their journey on social media.
0: Me and the mechanic would look at each other and we'd be like, I mean, it's a one-way trip. It really just needs to hold up for 3 weeks. And we'd be like, zip ties? Yeah, zip ties. Let's do that.
3: So many people, Nadia, just came to Catania just to help prepare the boats, which is enormous, enormous amount of work.
1: This is Yassine Benjaloun, who also arrived early to help prepare the boats. Yassine works for a tech company. He's Moroccan, but was born and raised in Montreal and currently lives in Paris.
3: You hear your parents talk about how the first intifada, the second intifada, people's homes getting stolen and people's not being able to come back. And so all these conversations growing up, you know, they are why I think I went on this flotilla.
1: Organizers say the boats would be loaded with as much aid as they could carry. Things like canned foods, medicine, and baby formula.
3: It's nothing in comparison to what they need.
1: And once they were all ready to go, they would all leave from Sicily together and sail towards Gaza.
3: Many of us have never sailed before, most of us, I would argue.
1: The Global Samud Flotilla says there were a total of 42 boats carrying 462 people from 45 different countries. This was undoubtedly the largest and most ambitious flotilla attempting to sail to Gaza, but it was not the first. Israel's naval blockade of Gaza began in 2009, a year and a half after Hamas took control of the territory. Israeli officials argued that it was necessary to prevent the group from getting weapons delivered by sea. But critics of the blockade have long argued that it violates international law because it's collectively punishing Palestinian civilians, severely restricting their movements, the importing of goods, even their ability to fish. Since Israel's blockade began, dozens of flotillas have tried to reach Gaza and create a humanitarian corridor. In those first few years, everything remained largely peaceful, and five flotillas actually made it to Gaza. But that changed in 2010, aboard the Mavi Marmara.
4: Tens of people, civilians, have been injured. There are still sounds of live fire, despite the white flag being raised. On board the ship, which holds 600, all of whom are civilians.
1: 10 people were killed by Israeli forces. An investigation by the International Criminal Court said it believed what happened on the Mavi Marmara constituted a war crime. Israel agreed to pay $20 million in restitution to the families of the victims. And still, the flotillas have not stopped. Most of them have been intercepted by the Israeli Navy, and the people arrested and sent home. All of this was expressly laid out to everyone going on this flotilla. And on top of all of that, Israel's National Security Minister, Itamar Ben-Gvir, had publicly called everyone on the flotilla a terrorist, alleging that they were not actually humanitarians, but Hamas collaborators. And they will, quote, meet a firm and unyielding response from Israel. I asked Luna if this worried her at all.
2: If we would let them scare us, why would we then continue or even start this mission? I think it's important that we just continue and we'll see what happens.
1: The Barcelona fleet had already been sailing for a week when they stopped in a Tunisian port on September 7th. The plan was to take a break and then continue on to meet the rest of the fleet in Sicily. But around 11:30 p.m. the following night, A drone dropped an incendiary device on the family, the lead boat carrying all the main organizers of the flotilla. The fire was put out and no one was hurt. GSF organizer Yasmin Achar quickly took to social media and accused Israel of the attack.
5: They have bombed a boat once again with civilians on it in Tunisian territory. This is an attack against Gaza because they don't want us there.
1: Then a second drone attack happened the following night. Again, there were no injuries or damage. Israel has neither confirmed nor denied the allegations that they were responsible for these attacks. But CBS News reported that two American intelligence officials, speaking under anonymity, told them that Israeli Prime Minister Benjamin Netanyahu had approved the strikes and that the drones had been launched from a nearby submarine. A few people reportedly left the mission after the attacks. But Luna said most everyone she spoke to saw this as nothing more than a scare tactic. For Carsi, this was not only a scare tactic, but a big miscalculation.
6: I remember my mom sent me a New York Times article about that. And I remember walking around the port in Sicily, like, did you guys see this? The New York Times covered it. We have the attention of the world in a way that is unusual. And so, again, we have to see this thing through.
1: Most people just continued as normal, loading boats and preparing to set sail. Luna's boat was called Paula One. It's a small sailboat that can fit 10 people. And Luna tells me she hasn't always liked everyone she's met on this mission, but she liked her crew. It wasn't long before they were all laughing and playing music together. The vibes were good. The boat was loaded, and they were ready to go. But they were told they had to wait for the fleets coming from Tunisia, who were still running behind.
0: Then they kind of kept telling us, oh, one more day, just one more day, guys. And it really got to the point where it was feeling like, you know, one of those friends calling you up saying, oh, I'm almost there. And, you know, they haven't even put their pants on yet.
1: Everyone in Sicily had originally been told they would set sail on September 4th, and the entire trip was supposed to take around 2 weeks total. Now it was pushing 2 weeks, and they hadn't even started sailing. Boats kept breaking down. There were weather concerns. Seasickness was a real issue. Not to mention the steering committee was also juggling the wants and needs of nearly 500 different people.
3: I would argue maybe 60% of the mission was to manage everyone's desires and fears and complications and baggage and, you know, the way they see life.
1: People were getting antsy. Some had kids back home, parents with dementia. A few even lost their jobs to be here. They were getting nervous that this whole thing was about to fall apart. Not to mention the airstrikes in Gaza were only intensifying. And some people couldn't hide their frustrations anymore.
7: Wow, who is calling you? All of this.
1: This is Hamish Patterson, captain of the boat Oahu, in one of the many Zoom meetings they had about the delays.
8: Yes,
7: we're
8: can
7: calling
8: you
7: absolute.
8: Okay,
7: no, I'm not going to hang up, and I'm not going to get shut down. I'm sick of getting shut down, and I'm going to call it now for what it is. You're about to have a mutiny on your hands.
1: And there was a minor mutiny of sorts.
6: We're not waiting anymore. We're going. But then only three of us actually left. And then a fourth boat had to come get us physically and say, we're forming a captain's union. Come back.
1: After Paula One and the other boats returned, captains came together and created a list of demands to the steering committee. Any boats that weren't ready to sail right now would not go on the mission. And they would leave the following day at 10 a.m. No question.
0: And if they were not all met, every captain would walk.
1: So the steering committee agreed.
6: And so the miracle to me was that we did kind of reorganize it from within. And also nobody canceled it. Like, You got 500 leftists from everywhere in the world to get together, do a thing that was clearly not very functional. And instead of like whistleblowing on each other, everybody just like got our hands dirty and made it work. And to me, that's like the proudest, that's a really proud moment for the left.
1: And so the Global Samud Flotilla officially set sail.
0: Oh man, so getting underway finally was magical. Everybody cheering, everybody screaming.
8: Let's get out of here.
9: Let's go!
0: Just this sense of, you know, we're doing it, you know? All of this preparation, all of this work, it's actually come together. And we're sailing east finally. We're heading towards Gaza.
1: With sails unfurled, Paola 1 joins dozens of boats heading across the Mediterranean. There's a feeling of hope on the high seas.
10: 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Oh my gosh!
1: But it wouldn't last long.
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13: It's WNYC, and thanks for joining us for Reveal. Coming up at 10, it's Q from the CBC. And tonight we'll listen to a discussion with the actor Riz Ahmed. He's got a couple projects going on. He has a new series called Bait, where he plays an actor chasing the role of 007, while he wanted to strip down Shakespeare's most famous tragedy into something more contemporary, his new version of Hamlet. That's coming up at 10 right here on WNYC. I'm Ion Levinson. And coming up tomorrow on the weather front, mostly cloudy skies, breezy, not as warm, a couple of showers beginning at around midday with a high of 69. Thursday, we're partly sunny and about a 40% chance of showers with a high of 64.
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1: From the Center for Investigative Reporting and PRX, this is Reveal. I'm Nadia Hamdan, sitting in for Al Letson. And today, we're bringing back an episode about the flotilla that sailed to Gaza this past fall.
3: The day we left, I was jumping on the boat, chanting, and I kept, you know, doing the very loud horn all the time.
1: After weeks of feeling stuck, everyone on Paola 1 comes alive on the water. It starts to feel a little like a Disney movie. Luna sends me videos of sunrises, dolphins.
16: Wow. Wow.
1: And of Carsey leading everyone in song at sunset.
17: Even if we don't survive, we keep that little flame alive.
6: It was so beautiful. It was like the most beautiful experience of my life and the hardest. It was the best of times and the worst of times.
1: Because it's not all sing-alongs and lovable sea creatures. For one, they all have to get a crash course in sailing. The plan is to take shifts manning the boat at night so everyone can get some sleep.
0: And so I was teaching all of my crew in the night and quizzing them constantly, like, okay, that boat, do we have to worry about it? No, you know, they're off our starboard and they're going starboard. Correct. That boat, do we have to worry about? Yes, yes, we do. Let's turn right now.
18: Okay, we're going to tack.
9: Ready to attack.
0: Everybody on board Paola came out as a sailor.
9: Go. Yep, nice. Looking good.
1: And while things are pretty mellow, the boats are being followed by a few drones.
2: I'm actually seeing one right now. It's above our window, above the mast.
1: They're far enough away that they don't feel threatening, but the crew wants to be prepared for anything. So at night, they practice drills on how they would respond in different emergency situations. Luna records one of these drills, in which she pretends to be the Israeli Defense Forces coming to arrest them.
18: Get your passports, your phone, everything! Hurry up!
1: The goal is to get passports ready, life vests on, and hands in the air as fast as possible.
18: Who's the captain? Are you the captain?
1: They all stay silent.
18: Are you the captain?
1: Because they were instructed not to identify the captain.
2: Okay, let's see how much fun that was.
1: And everyone learns just how loud a soft-spoken Luna can be.
2: I'm sorry.
19: It is our fault. We told her.
2: Two and a half minutes.
1: By the fifth night on the water, the crew is feeling pretty confident.
0: It was a very calm evening.
1: There's a light breeze, virtually no waves.
0: And I think I even mentioned to Luna, yeah, I think I'm actually going to get some rest tonight.
1: It's Luna's shift. At this point, Dane trusts her at the helm, so he tells her to just wake him up if there are any issues. And then something strange happens with the two-way radio.
2: Can we turn up the volume?
20: Yeah. I heard something.
2: There was something here, right?
1: The ABBA song, Take a Chance on Me, starts blaring on the flotilla's radio frequency.
2: Should we wake people up just to stay alert?
21: I think so.
22: Serious?
2: What the f***?
6: It was cutting in and out, and they scrambled our own communications, and it'd be like, and then Take a Chance on Me would play. It was very horror movie-like.
2: This is creepy.
20: Yeah, this is creepy.
1: Most of the crew is getting nervous and starts scanning the skies for drones.
3: Like, a star became a drone. An airplane became a drone. The word drone was said out loud many times when it was not.
1: Yassine even tells Carsey, maybe we're overreacting.
3: And she's like, yeah, I don't really know, but okay. So I go to bed, we're sharing a bunk bed, and I hear a huge explosion.
1: Now, Luna and I had been texting since that ABBA song first came on the radio. I remember telling her I had a bad feeling, but she told me not to worry. This is just another scare tactic. And then, I kid you not, I get a text literally a second later that just reads, bomb, exclamation point. I text her, no answer. I call her, no answer. I remember just feeling paralyzed. Finally, after the longest few minutes of my life, she calls me. And I just stay on the phone and listen.
23: I've thrown some starboard side. One phone is getting lower.
1: At this point, everyone is on deck scanning the skies. The first explosion they had only heard. It had gone off somewhere in the back of the fleet. 10 to 15 minutes later, there's another explosion.
0: And that one we actually saw. We saw the bright flash of it. And then we really realized just how many drones were all around us. I mean, yeah, the sky was littered with stars and drones.
1: Then another explosion.
23: Explosion in front, one.
1: And another.
23: Oh,
24: there it goes.
23: Allah.
1: And another.
23: Explosion. Which boat is that? Salvaccia? You okay? Is everyone okay?
1: For Dane, the scariest moment is when a drone hovers right over their boat.
0: And we could hear this thing, we could see this thing. It was like a massive wasp. And right away, I remember Luna called out for everybody to get down, and we all just hunkered in place.
11: Cover!
0: We all got down and we all braced.
23: Oh my God. It's okay. Breathe.
1: I stay glued to my phone as reports of the attacks begin to reach the news and social media.
3: And at that moment, Nadia, I look at my phone, and so I grew up in the Muslim faith, the Islamic faith, and there's this very famous sentence, I'm sure you maybe heard or not, that Muslims say the moment they think they're going to die or the moment they die.
1: The phrase is, "Inna lillahi wa inna ilayhi raja'un."
3: We belong to God, and to God we shall return. And so I look at my phone, and I see my mother sends me in Arabic that text message. And that was pretty hard to live, because am I going to die? Like, is this the end?
1: Thankfully, his mother was wrong.
6: After 4 or 5 strikes, it became clear they were all at the front of the boats. They were all near the sails. And then we're like, okay, they're trying to like make us scared and or hurt our sails.
1: Soon, the sun starts to come up. 4 hours have gone by. And I'm still on the phone with Luna.
4: Does it seem to be calming down?
23: It's hard to say.
4: I know.
23: I was pretty excited.
1: In the end, organizers say there were at least 13 explosions on or around the boats. We learn later that these were mainly a mix of flashbangs and incendiary devices that did end up damaging 3 of the boats. No injuries were reported. This all happened in international waters, just south of Crete. So the flotilla decides to stop in Greek waters to regroup, process. They quickly point their fingers at Israel, which neither confirms nor denies the allegations. And after hearing reports there could be more attacks, about 12 people decide to leave. Those who stay still believe all of this was a scare tactic, a way to get them to abandon the mission. But they don't want to stop. And it turns out thousands of other people don't want them to stop either. Protests break out in places like Italy, Spain, Turkey, and Ireland. And that pressure actually seems to do something. Both Spain and Italy agree to send warships to accompany the flotilla as a precaution, and Turkey, a couple military drones.
5: This mission has become about more than delivering aid. It's testing the gap between the world's rhetoric and its willingness to act.
1: And so the flotilla sets sail once more. It's September 29th, a month since Luna left home. And this is the moment where we began, with Luna laying on her back, looking through a ceiling window as the boat just drifts.
2: And I'm seeing a bit of the sky with very visible, bright stars, 2 drones, and just a very clear Milky Way. It's such a gorgeous image. I think I need to sit with it.
1: This would be the last moment of calm for Paula One. 2 days after leaving Greece, the flotilla is within 150 nautical miles of Gaza. The Spanish and Italian warships turn around, but people start noticing other military vessels in the distance, and they keep getting closer. On October 1st, this message comes across everyone's radio.
7: Approaching a blockaded zone, attempting to reach the Gaza Strip via sea while breaching the naval blockade violates international law.
1: The Israeli Navy urges the flotilla to redirect their boats to the port of Ashdod in Israel, where the military would deliver the aid for them.
7: Any further attempt to sail toward Gaza endangers your safety and places you within an active war zone. You will bear full responsibility for your actions.
0: Luna and I responded to them on the radio each time they would send a message like that.
1: They would quote various international laws, including Article 59 of the Geneva Convention, which basically requires any occupying power to either supply the civilian population with basic necessities, such as food, water, medicine, and clothing, or allow safe passage for humanitarian groups, like the Red Cross, who can provide that assistance. So despite the warnings from Israel, the global Sumud flotilla continues towards Gaza.
2: Because the protocol said you go. We don't stop, we just continue.
1: The flotilla is currently in international waters. And this is where things get really nuanced. According to the UN, everyone is allowed freedom of navigation on international waters and cannot be intercepted, save some exceptions, such as piracy and the slave trade. That's why the activists and some legal experts say interception of any kind is illegal. But Israel argues that under the laws of naval warfare, if someone tries to breach a military blockade, a navy is within its right to intercept them. And so they do.
8: Behind me is the military vessel. They are intercepting us right now. We do not know how they will intercept us.
1: Luna's crewmates send me videos. It's dark, but you can see some stuff. Bright lights shining onto the boat, zodiacs speeding by, nearby boats being hit with giant water cannons.
0: You know, there was a submarine out there with us. There was this big, like, mothership, huge barge-looking thing. There were, like, three frigates versus, you know, 40 boats that we, like, patched together with duct tape.
1: The Navy boards boats one by one and takes over the controls. Everyone throws their phones and computers in the water so that the Israeli military can't access their data. So when I stop getting videos from Palawan, I know it must be happening.
2: Before they boarded, we were at gunpoint. Like, you could see the laser on our chest.
0: And their very first command was shut your eyes. And we heard them quietly, methodically going around, tearing off the Starlink, tearing off the camera, checking the inside of the boat.
1: The first question they ask is, who is the captain?
0: And nobody said anything. Oh, so you're all the captain? You think this is funny? And then just guns cocking. And we all just quickly, you know, wipe the smile off our faces.
1: It takes the Israeli Navy nearly 48 hours to take over all the boats. Everyone is brought to the port of Ashdod and made to sit on the ground of a parking lot, zip-tied, for hours. It's late at night when Israel's National Security Minister, Itamar Ben-Gvir, arrives at the port.
6: And so then we're like, oh, that's why they zip-tied us, so that Ben-Gvir can, like, post on his TikTok, like, look at all these terrorists. We're treating them like terrorists.
1: Ben-Gvir's video cuts off abruptly. I'm told this was because everyone started chanting, Free Palestine. At one point, Luna remembers people yelling behind her and tries to see what's happening.
2: And I see that they've placed a woman on the ground right in front of an Israeli flag. Someone pulled her hair so that she would have her head looking at the flag. And she must have been there for hours. And then I realized, that's Greta.
1: Greta Thunberg, the now famous climate activist, was on the flotilla and seemed to be singled out by the soldiers.
2: And they would take selfies, they would spit at her, they would kick her and fix the flag so that it would touch her constantly.
1: Everyone is then sent through an immigration processing center. They're asked to sign a document saying they illegally entered the country of Israel. Everyone on Pala 1 refuses to sign it, arguing that they never wanted to come here and had been kidnapped. Dane remembers one Israeli soldier turns to him and says, you're helping terrorists.
0: And I push back saying, hey man, my boat just had baby formula. And I kid you not, this guy, without blinking, looks at me and says, fine, future terrorists. And that's when I was like, oh man, that's f***ed up, dude. Like, how do you fix that?
1: People on previous flotillas have been detained in the past, but this was the first time they were sent to Ketziot, a high-security detention facility deep in the Negev desert.
6: That was the part that, like, for my soft Western brain was a new understanding. Being detained is not like being in prison. It's not. You don't have anything. You have no control, you have no information, and you have no rights. They can do whatever they want to you.
1: And the firsthand accounts paint a disturbing picture. Some allege being beaten and kicked, threatened and humiliated, denied medication, food for long periods, and clean drinking water for days. Woken up in the middle of the night with dogs barking in their faces. Others say they were forced to stand outside in the hot sun for hours until they fainted.
6: I mean, it was devastating.
1: The Israeli Foreign Ministry called the claims of mistreatment, quote, brazen lies, and that all detainees' legal rights were fully upheld. But their national security minister, Ben-Gvir, said he was proud of the fact that they were treating the activists like terrorists. In a statement, he said, quote, whoever supports terrorism is a terrorist. It is worthwhile for them to experience the conditions in Ketziot prison and think twice before they come close to Israel again. Yassin and everyone else I spoke to were quick to make one thing clear. This was nothing compared to what Palestinian detainees were experiencing.
3: I know for a fact that we got it like way easy. It was Disneyland for us. You know, we were on a field trip of a prison experience because, you know, we had the good passports. We had the cameras of the world looking at us.
1: Amnesty International and the Israeli human rights group B'Tselem have accused Israeli authorities of abuse and inhumane treatment of Palestinian prisoners, many of whom are being held under administrative detention. A policy that allows officials to hold people without charges or a formal trial, indefinitely. According to data from B'Tselem, as of September 2025, nearly 3,500 administrative detainees were being held across the Israeli prison system.
3: And so what we did is to start shouting chants, free, free Palestine, free, free Palestine. And you know that they hear you, you know that they're there.
1: Yassin, Luna, and Dane joined dozens of people who took part in a hunger strike while they were detained.
0: Then one guard was trying to force me to take a sandwich. And I was telling him, you know, give it to a Palestinian, like, I'm not eating any of your food. And yeah, I just threw the sandwich at him. I just couldn't help myself.
1: Everyone from Paola One tells me the entire experience only made them feel closer to the very people they spent years protesting for. Carsey remembers finding a broken pen hidden in one of the cells.
6: Like without the plastic part, just the inside part of the pen. Like this was almost certainly a Palestinian prisoner smuggled this pen in here, and they could have been in here for years.
1: They all remember seeing writing all over their cell walls, mostly in Arabic. People wrote their names, where they were from. Phrases like, God give us strength. There were also poems and song verses.
6: Like some of them were songwriters, you know? Like, I'm not different from these people.
1: Using that same pen, they all added their own names to the cell walls. And next to them, they drew a sailboat. Coming up, the prisoners from the flotilla are released. And even though they didn't reach Gaza, they're surprised to learn their voyage still had an impact.
0: Carsey and I looked at each other. I remember we just said, we did something.
1: You're listening to Reveal.
10: 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Coming up at 10, it's Q from the CBC. We're expecting mostly cloudy, breezy, and not as warm conditions. A couple showers beginning around midday tomorrow with a high of 69.
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1: From the Center for Investigative Reporting and PRX, this is Reveal. I'm Nadia Hamdan, sitting in for Al Letson. It's October 6th, and a crowd has formed at the Athens airport to welcome back around 160 flotilla members who have just been released from Ketziot prison. Greta Thunberg is one of them.
13: And I could talk for a very, very long time about our mistreatment and abuses in our imprisonment, trust me, but that is not the story.
1: Most people's stuff was either tossed or confiscated, but Greta got her luggage back. Except now, the words "Whore Greta" were written on it with permanent marker. Next to that, a drawing of an Israeli flag and a penis. Luna was on the same flight as Greta after nearly a week in detainment.
2: I think a lot of us have underestimated the impact of the violence that we've endured, but we're processing. It might take some time, but...
14: Have you called a therapist yet?
1: Luna's partner, Nina, is sitting next to her.
2: I messaged them.
1: We reached out to the Israeli government multiple times to ask about the allegations of mistreatment in Ketziot and what evidence they had to suggest the activists were colluding with Hamas. We asked about the drone attacks and allegations that the Israeli military was responsible. And we wanted to know what happened to the aid after the boats were confiscated by the Navy. Israeli officials did not respond. Everyone on the flotilla wasn't released all at once. Remember, these are people from dozens of different countries, and each of their respective embassies was handling the release of its own citizens. Yassin was one of the first to leave.
15: And I was there, you know, drinking water, having my meal on Turkish Airlines, and flying over Gaza, the place where we were trying to enter. And it felt so surreal, so surreal.
1: Karsi, Dane, and other U.S. citizens were held another 3 days, making them some of the last to leave.
6: Many of us, the Americans, were like, we have the quote-unquote strongest passport because Israel really cares what the U.S. thinks. What we hadn't calculated was that by making ourselves an enemy of the Israeli state, we had also made ourselves an enemy of the American state.
1: They were released on October 7th, the two-year anniversary of the war in Gaza. Karsi and Dane tell me they were bused to Israel's border with Jordan and pretty much left to fend for themselves.
0: We saw that other consulates, other ambassadors were there with trays of food, bottles of water, packs of cigarettes.
6: The U.S. person from the embassy shows up and is like, I just want you to know we're not going to be babysitting you. You guys are going to have to find your own way home.
0: And when she had found out that we were on hunger strike, she dug through her purse and had half a bag of a snack sized thing of pretzels, which she offered to us.
6: So that was the welcome of the U.S. embassy.
1: I reached out to the State Department and the U.S. embassy in Jerusalem to ask about this incident. They did not respond. The flotilla organizers get in touch with the Americans and tell them to meet at a hotel in the heart of Jordan's capital, Amman. Dane says they walked in looking and smelling terrible. But the welcome they got from the owner of the hotel was a stark contrast to everything they just experienced.
0: She came around and hugged each of us. And then she let us know that there was a buffet for us upstairs. And I remember walking up and seeing Karsi staring, and she looks at me and she says, there's a chocolate fountain, and then she just starts weeping.
1: Dane says, sitting at that hotel in Jordan, they couldn't help but feel like they'd failed. They hadn't broken the blockade. They hadn't delivered the aid. He says it wasn't until he was in a taxi on the way to the airport that he started to feel differently. The driver had just finished his night shift, but wanted to take them free of charge.
0: This gentleman let us know that many Palestinians, his family included, were able to fish for 2 days while the Israeli Navy was occupied with us. And everybody in the taxi just broke down crying. And Karsi and I looked at each other. I remember we just said, we did something.
21: Well, yeah. Actually, we could see the fish in the market.
1: This is Abir Barakat, a Palestinian woman in Gaza.
21: So when Israel was occupied with the Global Samud flotilla, the fishermen were able to go into the sea and at least catch a few fish. And I was so happy for them.
1: Abir and her family lost their home 2 years ago, just a few days into the war. She's now living with her in-laws in Gaza City.
21: And it's the last remaining home for the extended family. So if anything happened around here to this area, I think I will have no place to call home.
1: A ceasefire, brokered by the Trump administration, began on October 10th. But Israeli airstrikes have continued, killing hundreds of Palestinian civilians. Israel blames Hamas for violating the ceasefire. Hamas blames Israel. And still, President Trump is moving forward with a peace deal. Although Abir says that's not what she would call it.
9: If you were to give this peace deal another name, what would you call it?
21: The deal of shame. This is what I call it. Because it's like they are putting a gun to your head and a knife to your neck and telling you you must accept it.
1: Abir is a lecturer and PhD candidate who used to spend her days teaching English at the University College of Applied Sciences in Gaza. Now, Abir spends her days doing what she calls Stone Age chores. She builds a fire to heat water for coffee, makes bread for breakfast, waits for a truck to come by once a day with fresh drinking water. Lunch is usually canned beans.
21: When I look at my life, it's very miserable. My God, I look at my hands. They used to be very soft. Now they look very black. I have many cuts on my fingers, bruises. I have burns from the wood fire. And my God. Just thinking about this makes me have this kind of self-pity because of this kind of, you know, abrupt transition in life.
1: When the flotilla started making the news, Israel and other critics argued that this was largely a publicity stunt and that it was taking away attention from people like Abir rather than bringing it.
21: Well, actually, we don't feel like that at all. In my opinion, to see international activists sailing toward Gaza, risking their freedom to challenge an illegal blockade, reminds us that our struggle is not isolated and tells Palestinians, you are not alone and the world still sees you.
1: And it really did feel like the world was watching. The Israelis' interception and detainment of the flotilla prompted worldwide protests that eclipsed the ones we saw after the drone attacks.
16: From Israel's border with Gaza to London, Athens, Barcelona, Zurich, Geneva, and Europe's largest pro-Palestinian rallies in Milan, Naples, and Rome.
1: Italy's largest labor union even held a general strike that effectively shut down the entire country. And it wasn't just Europe. There were protests in Malaysia and Bangladesh, Turkey and Tunisia, the US, Brazil, and Colombia, where President Gustavo Petro expelled all of Israel's diplomats and ended the free trade agreement between the two countries.
21: Justice for Palestine has become a global issue of conscience. It's no longer confined to the region. People everywhere are connecting the dots between Gaza and the broader struggles for equality and liberation. So that, to me, is a source of real hope.
1: While others may not share Abir's optimism, it's become clear that more and more people around the world are changing the way they feel about this conflict. In the U.S., the shift has been described as seismic, with polls by the New York Times and Gallup finding that, for the first time, voters now sympathize more with Palestinians than with Israelis. As for the global Samud flotilla, organizers say until the blockade of Gaza is lifted, the flotillas will continue. This week's show was edited by Taki Telenitis. Special thanks to Cynthia Rodriguez and Kate Howard. Artist Chiriscus is our fact checker. Legal Review by James Chadwick. Our production manager is Zulema Cobb. 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They had help from Claire Mullen. Our executive producer is Brett Myers. Our theme music is by Camerato, Lightning. 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I'm Nadia Hamdan, and remember, there is always more to the story.
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10: 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So the New York State budget is now a month overdue, and the bill to crack down on so-called super speeders in New York City has stalled. Tomorrow we're going to find out why support from the governor and the Senate might not be enough to get it across the finish line. That's tomorrow on Morning Edition, starting at 5 a.m. here on WNYC. Mostly cloudy, breezy, and not as warm tomorrow. A couple showers beginning at around the midday mark with a high of 69. It's 10 o'clock.
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18: I'm Jill Deacon in for Tom Power. Welcome to Q. What does James Bond really signify? That's something acclaimed actor Riz Ahmed has thought a lot about. He created and stars in the new series Bait, about a Pakistani actor auditioning for that iconic character. It's Riz Ahmed's latest effort to challenge the way we define classic roles. That conversation coming up. And between being a touring musician and running an indigenous language school with his family, Jeremy Dutcher is a very busy guy. So why did he take on the brand new challenge of scoring a new horror film, a genre he doesn't usually like? He'll tell you why he said yes. All that and more today on Q.

0: Live from NPR News in Washington, I'm Ryland Barton. President Trump says the U.S. will stop helping guide ships through the Strait of Hormuz just a day after beginning what he called Project Freedom. Trump says the pause was needed to finalize a settlement with Iran to end the war. Yesterday, the U.S. military sank six small Iranian boats that it says threatened commercial ships. Secretary of State Marco Rubio says the move was aimed at helping stranded civilian sailors.
1: This is not an offensive operation. This is a defensive operation. And what that means is very simple. There's no shooting unless we're shot at first. Okay? We're not attacking them. We're not. But if they're attacking us or they're attacking a ship, you need to respond to that. You're not going to let some fast boat come up on a ship and shoot it up.
0: There are about 1,500 ships stuck in the Persian Gulf. About 1,000 of them are large ocean-going vessels like oil tankers. The tone is ratcheting up again between the U.S. and European allies. NPR's Eleanor Beardsley reports EU leaders say they reject President Trump's latest threat to raise tariffs on European car imports.
2: Analysts say Trump was likely reacting out of pique after the German chancellor's comments that Iran is humiliating the United States. But EU chief Ursula von der Leyen says a deal is a deal, talking about the trade deal already negotiated between the U.S. and EU. French President Emmanuel Macron says given the current state of the world, the last thing allies should be doing is threatening to destabilize each other. He says Europe wants free and fair trade, but if Trump insists, the EU will activate certain instruments. He's talking about the EU's anti-coercion measure, also known as the trade bazooka, which could be used to levy billions of dollars of tariffs on American imports to Europe. Eleanor Beardsley, NPR News, Paris.
0: A video posted by FBI Director Kash Patel appears to be using AI to rip off an iconic music video by the Beastie Boys. NPR's Jeff Brumfield has more.
3: The two-minute video about fraud was posted by Patel on Monday.
4: We really have the most.
3: It features an instrumental version of the Beastie Boys' 1994 hit song Sabotage, but that's not all. The video also contains sequences that appear to be frame-by-frame recreations of the original Sabotage music video, which was directed by Spike Jonze. NPR found six such clips. Experts say the most likely explanation is that AI was used to create near-identical versions of the original shots. Neither the FBI or the Beastie Boys immediately responded to NPR's request for comment. Jeff Brumfield, NPR News.
0: A majority of Republican state senators in Indiana, whose opponents were endorsed by President Trump, have lost their primary elections. Trump targeted seven state senators who voted against mid-decade redistricting. Trump has been pushing Republican-led states to redraw congressional maps to boost his party's chances in the midterm elections. This is NPR. One of the top art museums in Paris has opened a new gallery dedicated to orphaned masterpieces plundered by the Nazis. The exhibit at the Musée d'Orsay is part of France's reckoning with Nazi-era looting. The paintings are hung so visitors can read the backs. That's because the inventory marks map how the pieces moved from private homes into Nazi hands. The Department of Education is investigating Smith College over alleged Title IX violations for admitting transgender and non-binary students. NPR's Caden Mills reports Smith is one of the largest women's colleges in the U.S.
5: Smith College, since 2015, has admitted transgender and gender non-conforming students. According to the school's website, quote, cis, trans, and non-binary women are eligible to apply to Smith. Now, the Education Department's Office for Civil Rights will determine if Smith's admissions policy constitutes discrimination on the basis of sex. The agency said in a press release, quote, allowing biological males into spaces designed for women raises serious concerns about privacy, fairness, and compliance under federal law. The investigation originates from a complaint filed last year by conservative legal group Defending Education. In a statement, Smith College said it is committed to complying with civil rights laws, but that it does not comment on pending government investigations. Caden Mills, NPR News.
0: Drivers in the self-proclaimed pizza capital of the United States will soon be able to get pizza state license plates. Connecticut staked its claim as the pizza capital on welcome signs in 2024. The plates bear the image of a pepperoni pizza slice. It's NPR News.
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8: You're listening to Q on public radio in the United States and across North America on Sirius XM 169. I'm Jill Deacon, sitting in for Tom Power. Have you ever felt caught between the person that you are in private, in those quiet moments with your family, and the person you're trying to be in public? That feeling is at the heart of Bait, a new series from Riz Ahmed. If you don't know Riz, you probably do, actually. He's an Oscar and Emmy-winning actor, best known for his role in the movie Sound of Metal and in the series The Night Of. He's also a rapper. He performs under the name Riz MC, and he's part of the group Sweatshop Boys. So in Bait, Riz plays Shah Latif, a struggling London actor whose life starts to unravel after he lands an audition to become the next James Bond. Now, it's not autobiographical, but Riz says a lot of it is drawn from his own life. A panic attack he had after being booed off stage opening for Wu-Tang Clan, getting jumped in the park behind his parents' house. Riz was raised in London to Pakistani immigrant parents. During the weeks, he studied Shakespeare. On the weekends, he was taking part in the underground battle rap circuits. That duality runs through everything he does. And you can see it in his bold adaptation of Hamlet, which this conversation will also get into. I know that when Tom was getting ready to sit down with Riz, it was clear that there wasn't really time to cover it all. So they began when he was in the middle of a busy press day in sunny Los Angeles. Here is Tom's conversation with Riz Ahmed.
9: For our show, it was less about playing James Bond and more about a projection of what James Bond means for our character, Shah Latif. You know, in his mind, James Bond is this thing that is both

0: Stiglia tux, having those cufflinks, making sure they're fully exposed in the right way, it does lead you to kind of carry yourself differently. I remember Johnny Depp talking about when he did Sweeney Todd, that when he had the barber's kind of blade in his hand, the effects of that would ripple through his whole body. You know, he's suddenly moving his hand differently and his arm differently, and now he's moving his whole body differently. So it's kind of interesting, I think, how your environment and what you're wearing can kind of like change the whole energy.
1: But like you said, it's less about James Bond and more what James Bond symbolizes. Your character is an actor who has the opportunity to audition to be James Bond, sort of blows the audition, but through the jigs and the reels, ends up being, I'm trying not to give too much away here, ends up becoming in contention for the role, and how that ripples throughout his family, and how it sort of reflects why he wants to be an actor and what he really wants in the first place.
2: Sharp, are you going to be the next James Bond?
3: What?
2: Well, huh? Wait. It might be cut.
3: Can I have a look at that?
2: Bond, well, No. It's legit. Oh, my God. Who put Bond, Judge? This is crazy. Wait. Chill, man.
4: Check the website. It's BBC. We can't trust it.
5: Greg Daniel Morgan.
1: What you said there is James Bond is a symbol of aspiration. I think I understand that. Like, I think to a lot of people, especially in Britain, he's the kind of the ultimate model of success to a certain kind of person. But you say he's a symbol of aspiration and also of your character abandoning himself. What do you mean by that?
0: I think sometimes in life we can be so focused on where we're trying to get to, we can forget where we're from. We can lose ourselves in the process. And sometimes we're trying to do things for our family, the people we love, our community. Those things take us away from them. Sometimes it would be more useful to them just to be present. That split, that pull that we all feel is a real one, you know, and that's not just true for actors or performers. That's everyone. I mean, you're saying, you know, we both got young kids. It's like you feel that pull between wanting to be at home and wanting to go and provide for the people at home. And the irony is you need to leave to provide, but providing means you're not present. And so really, I guess the show is about family and ambition and self-love, right? And how far we will travel from ourselves to go looking for love in all the wrong places.
1: How much of this story that you're telling me about my public, you know, the interest in the public self versus the private self comes from your own public and privateness?
0: Oh, massively. You know, massively. I mean, you're right. Like, I hope people don't think this is a story about an actor or Hollywood. It's really not. It's just using that as a way into this more universal feeling that you mentioned, how we're all always performing and auditioning a public version of ourselves. That really happened for me a lot more after I did The Night Of and I did Star Wars Rogue One. I started getting stopped a bit more, started becoming a bit more recognizable to people. And I guess there was a projection of me that I'd be somewhere in a yacht with Han Solo. But the reality was, you know, your washing machine's broken down and so you don't have any clean clothes to wear when you go to the supermarket with your laundry bag and you dress so crazy they think you're a shoplifter. And this all happened to me the same week.
1: That really happened, right? Oh. You got banned from a supermarket the same week you got Star Wars. Is that right?
0: Yeah, they were like, this guy's a crazy shoplifter. And I guess it's just a kind of funny example. I mean, and that never ends. You know, I guess the first interview I did for this show, I was doing it with GQ magazine and I did it in a parked car. I was late to pick up my kid from nursery. The traffic warden shows up and says, you're going to move, you're double parked. I try and continue the interview while maneuvering my car. I hit another car. I still don't stop the interview because I'm so embarrassed. So I'm trying to continue the interview with GQ whilst negotiating an insurance claim with a very angry, very large man whose Mercedes I've just hit. It's like you can't really make this up. And so we're all doing this. We're all kind of wearing this mask where we're put together and professional adults, but we're like all messy and chaotic and vulnerable, you know? And someone once told me, particularly around that time when I felt like, man, I feel like people see me this way or I should be this thing. So I'm going to act like this thing, but actually I'm still just me. Someone said, you know, the gap between your public and private self is how much shame you carry. And I thought there's a lot of truth in that. You know, I either need to get therapy or I'm going to make a TV show about it. And I think the only way through shame is laughter. And so this is that, you know, this is about a character who has to lose his shame, who has to try and work out what he's going to do with that gap between who he is and how he wants to be seen. And I guess it's making a show is my way of doing that as well. It's my way of trying to close that gap between my public and private self and put it all out there, put out stuff that's quite embarrassing. A lot of stuff in the show actually happened to me.
1: Like what?
0: I mean, my character has a panic attack at the end of episode one, Kentish Town Forum and famous North London music venue. That happened to me as I was

0: supporting Wu-Tang Clan on stage, in concert. Wu-Tang were 2 hours late. I stepped out on stage. 5,000 people stopped booing. I quickly pull out the trap, do an a cappella, try and quickly win them over. The boos turn to one round of applause, and I bounce. Shortest set I've ever done, 2.5 minutes. And I had a panic attack in that alleyway, bursting out of that stage. My character gets jumped in episode 3, when he's a kid. I got jumped on that staircase in that park behind my parents' house where we filmed it. The same shop we go to buy sweets on Eid. That's the same shop we used to go to. MI5 have approached me, Riz, 3 times in my life since becoming an actor, saying, "Would you like to work with us? We can help your career. You can help us with some messaging." That's also in the
1: What?
0: show. So, yeah, that's happens to me several times. So there's loads of things that are in the show that are drawn from my life, not because I'm trying to do a biopic, but because I figured, man, if I'm going to make a show about someone who has to learn to take off the mask, I got to do that. I'm going to make something feel messy and just honest. I'm going to be as honest as possible. Otherwise, it's going to feel like I'm self-pathologizing or in some kind of way.
1: I understand. I love that you got recruited for the big spy agency. That's wild to
0: I
1: me.
0: didn't. I didn't. I didn't meet with them. I refused to meet
1: I but I love that they were interested in you. I find that
0: with them. Yeah. For the real life intelligence agencies, they've picked their man. I am the next Bond. Exactly.
1: This whole time, this is all a ruse against me. Though it does remind me of this thing I heard you say in an interview one time that, and I'll get you to finish it. It was Jordan Peele while he was making Get Out, the filmmaker, and you heard him say that being black in America is like living in a horror movie, and Get Out was a horror movie. And you said, and you had a line back to that. Do you remember what it was?
0: Yeah, I said being brown in the West is like being stuck in a spy thriller. And that was one of our founding kind of concepts at the start of the writer's room, at the start of the whole project. It was like, how do I infuse this show with a sense of paranoia and almost clothe it in the genre of the spy thriller? Because yeah, I kind of feel like that sense of being watched, that sense of being looked at but not really seen. That sense of not knowing who you can trust, of being a person of interest, of not showing where you belong and what your allegiances are. Those are part of, a lot of people's lived reality, day-to-day reality. The characters I'm portraying, the family, the community, that's very relatable stuff. And that's why, actually, every time we enter a different neighborhood in the show, we put up the name of that neighborhood on screen. So in giant letters, it'll say Wembley or Brick Lane, Kentish Town, all these London neighborhoods. And the reason for that is because in a Bond movie, it says somewhere in the Caribbean, right? It'll be like Mexico City. And I wanted to put our neighborhoods on the plinth. I wanted to elevate them to the stakes and the grandeur of those exotic Bond locations. Because in my mind, we're already living in a spy thriller, man. That's also another reason why the bond of it all felt like it just felt emotionally true.
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3: And this is WNYC and WNYC.org. We're glad you're here for Q, coming up at 11, New Sounds with John Schaefer. And then tomorrow on the next Brian Lehrer show, we're going to hear why the U.S. birth rate is declining and whether there are any government proposals that might incentivize people to have more kids. Plus, New Jersey Senator Andy Kim talks about the latest Iran war developments and more. It's the Brian Lehrer show, and it's tomorrow morning at 10, right here on WNYC. For tomorrow, expecting mostly cloudy skies, breezy, not as warm, couple showers beginning around the midday mark with a high of 69. On Thursday, partly sunny with about a 40% chance of showers and a high of 64.
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1: So much of what makes this show great on a couple of levels is, first off, it's really funny, but also it's sort of like true in its broadness, like true in how me, who comes from a very different story growing up in Newfoundland than you did, I felt a lot watching it. And how that is true through the cultural specificity of the stories that you're telling, like the specifics of the story. I have an example of this. March, can we play Riz a little bit of the show?
6: So if I just die standing here alone...
7: Please don't do this now.
6: You left me.
7: I'm sorry. I'll make it up to
6: you. Mera Saleem aa raha hai.
1: So just to give some context here, your character has... sort of messed up the Eid celebrations by getting so famous and so infamous. Your mom has to share the celebrations with this relative. And for people who couldn't see what we were just talking about, that scene is shot in sort of like the 60s and 70s Indian and Pakistani cinema, the melodrama, the intense zooms. Talk to me.
0: The crash zooms, the character suddenly turns up in a cloud of smoke with doves flying out behind him, and then he cartwheels his way over to a swimming pool that he moonwalks over. Yeah, it's interesting because our main character is having an identity crisis. Mm. We're really inside this character's experience, and that's how he's experiencing all these situations. But it was a lot of fun, man, like being able to play in that way. And yeah, the cultural specificity of that moment is really drawn from my parents always watching these soap operas. Right. And you're watching these soap operas full of crash zooms. And in all of these Indian soap operas, everyone's in all their finery and their wedding attire, whatever. And there's always a huge family showdown and someone gets slapped at the end. And I was like, well, I want to make one of those. But when the slap comes, I want you to really feel it. I want to kind of subvert and pay homage to that genre in a way.
1: Simi, our producer of the segment, she and her family are Punjabi. And she said, oh, you know, there's a certain kind of anxiety that brought up to me of when you're at the family party and the cousin who is successful shows up, like the cousin who is an engineer or a doctor or a lawyer shows up and everyone freaks out. And then we were talking, we wondered whether you have had that experience. And then we wondered, oh no, are you that engineer, doctor, lawyer, successful cousin who shows up at the party?
0: It's so interesting. Yes, of course I've had that experience. It's a rite of passage. I remember being beaten over the head with like, oh, look at so-and-so. Look at them. They did the engineering degree. Go to the mosque all the time. You know, it's like, kill me. So I've definitely had that experience. I really hope I'm not the engineer doctor.
1: But do you think you are at the party?
0: The thing is, I think it's a wild card enough, like to be an actor, that I can never fully be the template shame that parents put over with. I don't think so. If I am, maybe I'll get my ear pierced or something that will just take me out the running and just take the heat off some of those younger relatives.
1: To be an aspirational template of shame is a beautiful thing. My guest is Riz Ahmed. So I want to talk about another British archetype that you've participated in addition to James Bond. I want to talk a little bit about Hamlet. Your adaptation, really powerful, set in modern day England with a South Asian household. Talk to me a little bit about when you first came up with this. I heard that you first had the idea of adapting Hamlet when you were in high school.
0: How crazy is that? I was like, I want to make a film of Hamlet. I'm like 17 years old. I was really inspired by the Kenneth Branagh Hamlet that I saw, and Ethan Hawke's came out shortly after that. But what had inspired me was I loved those adaptations, but I saw something else in it. I saw actually my own experience. I would read this play about a prince growing up in Denmark, and I was like, this is exactly like growing up in Wembley. You know, it's about family honor, duty, and loyalty in a way that it is in a lot of immigrant communities. It's about who you can and can't marry, and that's a group decision. Even the ritual of marrying your sister-in-law if your brother dies. I've grown up with two people who've had to do that. That's such an ancient Jewish tradition, South Asian one. Some African communities as well have that. It's a way of protecting the widow and the orphans. So I was reading this. I was going, this is like, I was not expecting to find myself in this or our experience in this. But of course, it stands to reason. And, you know, these are drawn from timeless myths and they belong to all of us. Shakespeare only wrote two original plays. This is drawn from a myth that's actually strikingly similar to the Hindu Bhagavad Gita. And the Bhagavad Gita, Arjuna is on the battlefield, paralyzed, procrastinating. Do I fight my cousins and uncles, or do I take their side? That's Hamlet's predicament, right? And so I started kind of really feeling like I want to democratize this classic at the center of our culture. I want to present a version of it where more people can find themselves in it, when it actually just feels really real and believable. And I think if you want this story to feel believable and in any way real in the modern context, you kind of have to set it in one of these communities or families from one of these ancient cultures. And so we set it in a British South Asian family, and we did it as an action thriller, and did it as something that's hopefully feels quite modern and urgent.
1: You did something interesting. You made a choice to have the play is almost entirely in English. And then the ghost of Hamlet's father delivers his monologue in Hindi. So the ghost of Hamlet's father tells Hamlet he was murdered by his brother Claudius, wants him to avenge his death. I think we can spoil Hamlet, maybe. I don't know. It's the only moment in the film where the language shifts. So I've heard you talk about translation before when I was reading about you. I know you're a great fan of the poet Rumi. I know whose work is often translated from Farsi into English. So I know you think a lot about the power, the addition and subtraction of translation. Can you talk to me about the decision to have that moment alone in Hindi?
0: It was a decision that came from our director, Anil Karia, and it was something that happened after we finished the movie.
1: Really?
0: In post-production. And we said, you know, we've got a really grounded ghost. We've got a really grounded story. We'd be trying to make it feel psychological and real and not fantastical as a story. And so we have this kind of fateful meeting on this top of this London skyscraper. You can see all the lights in the background, and it feels very cinematic. And then this ghost of his father starts talking to him. And really, this ghost of his father is just his father, right? In an unusual setting, having arrived there in an unusual way. Like, how do we actually innovate this in a way that makes it feel otherworldly? How do we make it feel like it's not just his father, but his ancestors are talking to him? How do we feel like something out of time and timeless? And the idea came to kind of have this spoken in an ancient language, you know, and have it spoken in a language that distinguishes itself from the rest of the play. So you feel as though it's coming to you from another place, quite simply. And I was surprised how emotional the response to that has been. A lot of people watch that feeling very moved. I guess it's in many ways the most overt statement, I guess, we're making about the story belongs to all of us. I always say Shakespeare's not dead. He's been kidnapped. Sometimes I feel he's been kidnapped into this very particular Western intellectual establishment elite. And this pulls it out of that. You having those words spoken in Hindi by that actor in that location, it suddenly just cracks it open in a different way. It broadens it out, I feel.
1: The last question, and I know I'm out of time, so my last question to you is sort of a broader one. One of the things watching the show, watching Bait made me think about, and I guess thinking about Hamlet too, was what happens to you when you get famous? What can happen to you in the quest for fame? It made me think about a lot of other things too, but that's one of them. And I think it's because I was reading your former girls' castmate Lena Dunham's book at the same time. I was watching Bait and reading Fame Sick at the same time. And
0: yeah, I'm reading that as well at the moment. Yeah.
1: Powerful book.
0: Mm-hmm.
1: About the impact that fame can have on you. You and I are both newish dads. And I see stories of younger people now being asked, hey, when you grow up, what do you want to be? And they're not saying an astronaut. They're not saying a firefighter. They're saying famous. They're saying influential. I want to be an influencer. Did making Bait make you think at all about the desirability of fame or what fame can do to somebody or to their family?
0: 100%. Yeah, 100%. I think that pursuing fame as an end in itself, I think, is an incredibly toxic, corrosive, and vapid endeavor. I think fame or notoriety is a byproduct of like making art that connects with people, sharing your vulnerability in the way that's healing to yourself and others. Those things are meaningful to me and a byproduct. And actually having that platform can also be made meaningful if you use it in ways that are not just about you. I think what it comes down to is like, are you trying to get or are you trying to let go? Are you trying to offer something up from yourself, you know, and share something of yourself? and offer something to the culture, or are you trying to just get attention? And I think the reality is that we both have that duality. We all have that duality in us. We all have both of those voices in our head.
1: Yeah, we both, we all want attention and we all want to do good, you know?
0: Yeah, I mean, we all want attention. We all want to kind of like completely melt away and not be self-conscious, literally not be conscious of self. That's when you're in a flow state. When you're in those moments of deep joy, whether it's you're holding your kid or you're, you know, doing a scene with someone or you're, you know, in your workshop, you know, building a table, whatever it is, it's when you're in that state of flow, you forget yourself. And that moment of forgetting yourself, that moment of flow, that's a moment of transcendence. That's the moment Rumi talks about. That's fana. That's rapture. That's euphoria. That's what we're all searching for. And the weird thing is that sometimes in pursuing that feeling, you become famous. In pursuing that moment of flow through performance, it makes you super self-conscious. And I think there's a really interesting kind of paradox there that, you know, I haven't worked out, but I think it's interesting. I think it's an interesting conflict. And I think it's actually an increasingly relatable one as we're all performers now on LinkedIn and, as you said, you know, on social media.
1: I never thought about it that way. Losing the self and the byproduct of that is becoming incredibly conscious of the self. Always a joy to talk to you.
0: Thank you so much, man.
1: I've been doing the show for 10 years and I think you were the first like big guest we got. Every time I talk to you, it feels like, you know, those movies where they would track British school children in grade one, you know, and then find them in grade five. It does feel like that a little bit whenever I get the chance to talk to you.
0: I want to be an astronaut. Yeah.
1: Now I want to be a YouTuber. Yeah, exactly. Thanks so much, man. Look after yourself.
0: I hope we get to do it again sometime, man.
1: Me too. Take care of yourself.

From the soundtrack to the series Bait, that is an Urdu language cover of the Eurythmics' 1983 hit Sweet Dreams. It's by Grammy-winning Pakistani composer Aruj Uftab and Anish Kumar. And so much of the soundtrack to this show is like this. It draws on all kinds of cultural influences and genres, from Qawwali to UK drum and bass, Bhangra to 80s synth pop, even echoes of old Bollywood classics. You can listen to it now everywhere you get your music. And before that, you heard Tom Power's conversation with the star and creator of Bait, Riz Ahmed. You can watch Bait now on Prime Video. And coming up on the show, it's Tom's conversation with two-time Polaris Music Prize winner Jeremy Dutcher. That's coming up on Q.

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2: I'm Jill Deacon, in for Tom Power. You're listening to Q. Jeremy Dutcher has been just incredibly prolific since winning his first Polaris Music Prize for his debut album. He followed that up with a ballet, another Polaris Music Prize for his second album, and now a film score. He scored a new film called Skide Ga Muj Ue Ga Deg, or in English, At the Place of Ghosts. It's the latest feature film from director Breton Hanum.

0: fancy desk, Glubbies. 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
1: The film follows siblings who've grown apart as adults, but who come back together when a spirit begins tormenting them. The film deals with themes of community, Mi'kmaq culture and language, with a focus on two-spirit and LGBTQ plus identity. Jeremy Dutcher joined Tom Power to talk about his work on the film.
2: How are you?
3: Hi, Tom. I'm doing fine. How are you?
2: I'm feeling both scary and beautiful.
3: You know, I think that's a good place to be. Wow. Yeah, I'm so excited to come in here and chat with you again.
2: I haven't seen you in ages. How have you been?
3: It's been a while.
2: How's your mom?
3: Mom's doing really great. The school is now past its fourth year.
2: Amazing.
3: And things are really beautiful over at Gaki Min.
2: Is the school working in that you're just hearing more around the community?
3: Well, like, what you understand, especially you have this really small intention, you know, to do one classroom of 4-year-olds mm-hmm. and let it kind of like let it grow with them as we do.
2: Yeah.
3: But then realizing that it's a whole community effort. Like the parents are involved and there's, you know, drum groups that are happening. There's just so many things kind of like on that kind of form the outside in this like language nest.
2: Yeah.
3: You know, it's become a really, really beautiful gathering place for the language. And I think just to have a space and a place where we can come together and slowly and humbly learn words like skidegmo, juegadi, and understand that, yeah, we're going to get it wrong a lot before we get it right.
2: You're referring to me, by the way?
3: No, certainly not. Certainly not. I think you did a bang-up job, my friend. Listen, Mi'kmaq...
2: Is that a subtweet, Jeremy? Is that what that was?
3: I guess it's entered the real life. Mi'kmaq is not my language either,
2: yeah,
3: right?
2: Yeah,
3: and
2: yeah,
3: so
2: yeah.
3: it was interesting working on this project.
2: And how did this come to you anyway?
3: Well, through the amazing Breton Hannum, of course.
2: Reached out to you?
3: As the director. And, well, Wildhood was their first movie. And some of my music for my first record he's been practicing. Yeah, exactly.
2: Just after that subtweet, I had to come back at you a little bit there.
3: Listen, full respect. We gotta honor the progress when we see it. So
2: Breton like took some of the music from the first record.
3: Kind of put it into Wildhood. And I loved that movie and how beautifully both indigenous and queer stories were put on screen and the way that my music was used. I thought that was really, really beautiful. And so when they were like working on this project at the Place of Ghosts, they had approached me kind of quite an early point in the process, and so that was great because, you know, I'm still touring a lot and it gives me a lot of lead time to actually honor the work that it takes to bring together.
2: Well, I was wondering whether you had time to do something like this because you're touring a lot, you're making records, you're touring a lot. You were just in Japan. You said you just got off the plane from Tokyo a few hours ago. Obviously, this must be meaningful to you to take it on because you don't have a lot of time.
3: Well, listen, yeah, it kind of... I'm very, like, it's luxury problems, you know? It's like, I'm really, really happy to be doing many different kinds of work, you know?
2: Yeah.
3: Like, for me, getting on stage and sharing Wolustuk songs is, like, one entity of that, for sure, and I love to do it. And then getting to go, I was just in Japan hanging out with the Ainu, which are the indigenous people in the northern island of Hokkaido.
2: Yeah.
3: And when I see them do ceremony, it looks very similar to like how we have done it. So it's just having these like global moments of indigeneity and realizing that it's all connected and the work is kind of happening all over the world. That, you know, that there's many different Lisa Dutchers all over, you know, starting language schools and doing these initiatives and protecting the land.
2: But you had never scored a film before.
3: No. And
2: did you have like a university, I guess, composition background? Like, how was your finale?
3: Allegedly.
2: how was your, like, did you sit down at a desk with paper?
3: Well, listen, you know, I think this idea of like a solitary composer, you know, kind of the genius mythology that we put around music makers, I think is such BS, you know? And so for me, like, very honestly, it takes a team to like make visions and big dreams like this come together. So I'm working with many people while I'm on the road, you know, sending it. And wait, technology is amazing right now, where you can send ideas back and forth. And, you know, how is my finale? Just for a little inside baseball, for those who don't know, Finale is the music notation software.
4: I'm glad you're doing my job for me there, by the way, because that really is what I was supposed to say.
3: I just don't want to leave anyone behind, you know.
4: I'm going to go to who you collaborated with, and I'm actually going to talk about your trip to Japan. But what I want to know is, like, taking a film like this on, you are very busy. You don't have any experience in film scoring before. So what was it about? First off, maybe you can just set up the story of the film
3: for sure.
4: So people know
3: and
4: what we're talking about.
3: And I should just say, you know, like, horror was not my genre. You know, I'm like kind of a, it's, you know, not particularly when I sit down to like watch.
4: Me neither.
3: I'll be honest with you, Tom. I'm a snoozy guy. I don't go to the movies because it's like I'm paying for a nap.
4: Okay.
3: Right? Because the lights get low. I'm in a comfy chair. I'm sleeping.
4: So talk me through the plot. And then after that, I want to ask, once we get the plot out, then I can ask you, okay, so why did we break all of our no film scoring snoozy rules? Plot, give it to me.
3: So because a good ask, right? You know, and when I got a chance to sit down and read through this, like they give you what's called like a... I'm losing the name now, but it's like...
4: Here's what's happening.
3: Yeah. Here's what it's going to be about. And to understand like how rooted it was in Mi'kmaq language, how rooted it was within telling story of queer people. Mm-hmm. And so it's basically about these two siblings, you know, one kind of like non-binary two-spirit person living in the city, and this other brother living, you know, on the res, raising his young girl. It's just, you know, there's this kind of energy, this haunting that's kind of like coming towards them.
4: Yeah.
3: And they kind of both understand what that means. And they kind of understand that, oh, we got to go in the woods and kind of bury this past that's been following us around, or kind of just face it and deal with what we had. I don't want to give away too much.
4: No,
3: you know?
4: Of course,
3: but
4: yeah,
3: like
4: we
3: what we had witnessed and kind of like what we had done, you know. So
4: you're reading this and then you go, oh, this affects me personally, I relate to this. What do you feel?
3: I mean, sure. I think, like, you know, I'm the youngest of four brothers. I think, you know, as siblings, you know, you witness and experience things in your life that only you have witnessed and experienced, you know, together. This beautiful journey. And then also because it's also dealing with time, you know, it's not just simple, like, you know, it starts, here's the middle, and then it ends. I think there's a real engagement with time travel and
4: history.
3: How our stories are told, you know, backwards and forwards.
4: Yeah.
3: And so, you know, kind of the futurism, the indigenous futurism that was like embedded into that story got me really excited in terms of what, you know, you could bring to it sound-wise as well and the kind of colors that you could use.
4: I want to talk to you about language. I know we were joking around a little bit at the very beginning about, you know, our pronunciations and joking around about my pronunciation of the film and the name of your record. Within those jokes is a truth, which is that language and the use of language is very, very important to you. Mm-hmm. Sensitivity around preservation around language is very, very important to you. What happens when this film, French and English and in Mi'kmaq, not a language, not your own language, and a precarious language. How do you, as a non-Mi'kmaq speaker, approach working on a film in Mi'kmaq? And also, you've also sang in Mi'kmaq before.
3: You did
4: honor song with Yo-Yo Ma.
3: Yeah.
4: How do you approach it?
3: Well, with great care. I guess is the short answer to that very beautiful question. Because it's just trying to come in, understanding that, you know, I'm gonna do my best and hope not to offend with the trying. And I mean, there were some amazing cultural consultants on that film from the Mi'kmaq, that John Robert Sillaboy, who, you know, speaks that language so beautifully. And I should say, like, the Mi'kmaq have been doing immersion schools and programs for many, many years, almost 30 years now. So it's incredible to go. We just did a show actually with the National Arts Center Orchestra in Eskazoni, which is the largest, they say, we're the largest Mi'kmaq community in the world, which, yeah, it's true, you know, but
4: When you say great care, what does great care mean?
3: I think just listening close, asking questions.
4: Like what? What are you asking? I want, you know.
3: Well, I mean, just and practicing, like even just with the title, I wasn't able to say that, you know, but language is, you know, it's important to me. It's important to humans. Language is just, it's how we find each other, you know, and how we meet each other. And so to understand that if I wanted to partake in this project, with which actually has a lot of Mi'kmaq language in it. There's some amazing speakers. Brian Francis, I believe is his name. He's one of the characters in the film, but just speaks that speaks our languages so beautifully. And I should say, Wolastoqe and Mi'kmaq we're sisters, you know, we're cousins. It's very close, right? And so
4: language-wise, really?
3: Oh, yeah, for example. And, you know, like we definitely sit within the same family, for example, you know, we would say samagwan for water. They would say samgwan.
4: Oh, okay. So that close.
3: Or they, you know, we would say budeb for a whale. They say budub.
4: Very, very close.
3: Oh, yeah. Very close. Yeah. And so for me, in a way, it's like I want to just be in dialogue with all that work that's happening with them too, because none of us needed to reinvent the wheel in this work we're doing. You know, there's a lot of people doing this work in many different communities, and understanding that there's so much solidarity there. And when you can sit in spaces where you can hear their young people speak their language, it's, you understand that, okay, the work is really happening. And
4: What's your relationship with getting it wrong? I mean, I'm gonna
3: do it every day, Tom.
4: Well, I'm gonna say something that sounds self-serving, but I don't mean for it to be. I work really hard on the pronunciations of indigenous names on this show. You know, when I went to Iqaluit for the first time and I met Pauline Pemmick, and she sort of great CBC host up there. Kind of drilled me on Inuktitut pronunciations for a really, really long time. Mm. And I worked really, really hard on it. So whenever I speak Inuktitut on the show, I always try to do the best I possibly can. I would say the same for you. Like, you were always very patient with me around the first record, but I want to get it right. I don't want to say things like, can you say the name of your record, Jeremy? I want to say, well, it's Wolastoqe Linthwaq
3: Ngunama. Yeah, there you go.
4: But there is an anxiety I feel, and others have communicated with me around getting it wrong, about misprint, you know, about struggling, about stammering, about stopping. And as an English speaker and as an Wolastoqe speaker, when you approach Mi'kmaq, I'd love to know how you approach, like, the idea of getting it wrong, making mistakes.
3: Well, I guess just understanding that anxiety or that discomfort comes from a place of beauty, wanting to get it right, you know, and the fact that the intention there is to always be more and more in line with those who know, you know, and listening really closely. Like, I think, and you as a musician as well, like the ears that go with that, I think lend to being careful around language and pronunciation. And I think, it's symbolic as well. It's how we greet each other. It's how we, can show that, you know, it's what it always could have been. Like, this whole meeting of indigenous and non-indigenous people here is that, you know, if Europe didn't come here and assume that we had nothing to teach them, then we could have, you know, moved in a different way. Linguistically, who knows, this land could have been very, very different. And so understanding here that there is a network of languages that live and continue to live and thrive here, that are not French, that are not English.
4: But I'm sort of living mostly with that early thing you said, that to get it wrong is to care, to get it wrong, to try and to get it wrong, even for you, is to care. And I think that's beautifully said. And if I could go back to something you said even earlier than that, where you said, you talked about the idea of broccoli and vegetables. I think about that a lot. I think a lot about like trying to speak about language preservation, language life, or just sort of any sort of larger social or cultural or human issue.
3: Mm.
4: And when I was growing up in St. John's, we used to talk about our traditional music a lot. And I had a buddy of mine used to say to me, don't go out and give them porridge. Don't go out and give them something good to eat that's good for them. Yeah. Go out and make it entertaining and make people want to hear this music. Don't go out and give them porridge.
3: I love broccoli. I love porridge.
4: I know. Listen, I actually really do love porridge.
3: Yeah, right.
4: I think what you have done in your music, and I actually think what you and Breton have done in this film, mm-hmm. has made me think about these larger issues, these larger things to think about involving language, involving community, involving two-spirit identity, without making me feel like I was eating my porridge. And making something really captivating and thought-provoking at the same time. I always feel that way about you. Thanks for coming in.
1: That was Tom Power's conversation with Jeremy Dutcher. And the movie that he scored, At the Place of Ghosts, is out now.

0: I'm Jill Deacon. You are listening to Q. I want to let you know about a conversation that you might have missed. It's Tom Power's chat with the filmmaker Chandler Levack, who a few years ago directed a movie called I Love Movies. And it was really adored. It's really good. It was critically acclaimed. And she came on to Q to speak with Tom about her latest movie called Mile End Kicks. It's out in theaters now. Mile End Kicks tells the story of Grace Pine, a young rock critic who moves to Montreal to get away from a toxic work situation. And she ends up getting a book deal writing about Alanis Morissette. And while she's there, she immerses herself in Montreal's music scene. And what follows is a story of love and loss and reinvention. And the character, Grace, is loosely based on Chandler herself, who did drop out of university and move to Montreal to become a journalist. Here is Chandler.
1: I think it was just sort of organic. Like I started writing for my school newspaper. I interned at Now Magazine under the great Sarah Liss, who's a wonderful writer. And
2: I used to work with Sarah.
1: Editor, yeah. And then I just got really serious about it. And, you know, I was like kind of chasing this like professional career. Like I think I had like way more ambition and drive than I do now. And was just like pitching people constantly and just like going to every show. And I interned at Spin in my third year of university when I was 19 and lived in New York for 4 months. And in the summer of 2007, which was totally surreal and crazy. And then after that, I was like, well, I don't want to be in school anymore. Like, I had a great education, you know, in the cinema studies department at U of T. But I was like, what? Me writing this paper on, like, the last chapter of Ulysses is at 4 a.m. at, you know, in Robarts Library. Like, no one's going to read this. It's a terrible paper. Like, I wanted to, like, you know, there's something about like the institution of academic writing where I just didn't see myself in that. And then when I discovered writers like Pauline Kael and, you know, Greil Marcus and Chuck Klosterman, like I was like, oh, I want to, you know, really talk about culture, but I also want to make jokes.
2: So like that leads us to the movie. So Mile End Kicks, this character who's sort of based on you, I think very much based on you.
1: Yeah.
2: Leaves Toronto, he's a music writer. Gets a deal to write a book on Alanis Morissette and moves to Montreal because everything's kind of happening in Montreal at the time. I was talking to some of the people who work on our show who are in their early 20s, and I was trying, I think I just sort of assumed, I'm sure everyone knows that something big happened in Montreal in this time, but no.
1: Really?
2: So can you do me a favor? Can you set up what was going on in Montreal at that time that you went there, this sort of indie boom in Montreal?
1: Yes, let me be the elder millennial that takes us through.
2: That's what we are now, Jim.
1: I know. Yes, well, I mean, Montreal's had many incredible eras for music, you know, Leonard Cohen and that scene. But, you know, like in the late 90s with like Godspeed You Black Emperor and the Constellation record scene. But, you know, chiefly, I guess, in the mid-2000s, maybe 2002 to 2008, you know, in this one wave, it was kind of the birth of bands like Arcade Fire and...

0: the whole world was kind of paying attention to Montreal, right? Mm-hmm.
1: Yeah, absolutely. Like, I mean, I learned about it in Spin Magazine, you know, reading it. And they were like, oh, it's the new, they called it at the time the new Seattle, you know, because it was kind of like as paralleling, like, the, you know, when Nirvana and
0: Pearl Jam,
1: you know, Slater Kinney, like when all those bands were exploding there. And it was just like there was kind of this romantic fantasy of this like French Canadian city full of musicians that would play concerts late into the night, and everyone lived in $300 apartments on the Mile End. And yeah, and you know, and I think what's so interesting about living in Montreal and being an artist, especially if you don't, you're from outside of it, is like there's this inherent tension, you know, this like cultural tension in like this the language politics of it, and also just the politics of what people in Montreal are really striving to protect, you know, and fight for. You know, it has a long history of like student protests and a lot of protests against like active forces of gentrification and outsiders kind of trying to like colonize or sort of dilute the city's culture and Quebecois culture. The reason that I think their cinema and music and all of their cultural artifacts are so strong is because they really fight for their own unique identity. And yeah, so I think that's what's sort of so compelling about it. But also, you know, I've compared it to kind of like a Never Never Land in a bell jar in a way.
0: Did it feel like that when you were there?
1: Yeah,
0: back then.
1: I mean, it was both. I've lived on and off there for about a decade, and I feel like it's Montreal's like the biggest unrequited love of my life. Like I keep going back, thinking that this is the time that I'm really gonna make a life for myself there. And I always find myself with kind of my tail between my legs, like heartbroken or completely broke.
0: Yeah. So why is that? Why is this the time? Why is that the time in your life? Why is that the city that you wanted to make this movie about?
1: I just don't think there's like a more cinematic place in the world, you know, especially Mile End, which is this really fascinating enclave of like Hasidic Jewish people, like drunk Concordia students. There's like really incredible artists and just this whole cross-cultural collision of different people that live there. And
0: but you had, this was the first, because before you made the last movie, which is the movie that took off, and I like movies which became this big huge success, you actually wrote this movie before that, right?
1: Yeah, I wrote the first draft in 2015, so it's been like over a decade of me, you know, writing and rewriting it.
0: And why did you write it in the first place?
1: I think for me, like, I love romantic comedies, and I wanted to kind of do, at first it was kind of like a genre exercise and like what I thought a romantic comedy could be.
2: It's okay, you don't have to pretend to look at your phone. I also have social anxiety.
3: No, I don't have social anxiety.
2: Well, I don't blame you. Being alive is completely insane.
3: Do you know these two French people, Hugo and Madeline? They invited me.
2: Oh yeah, Hugo plays drums in my band.
3: Oh. You're a member of Bone Patrol.
2: You heard of us?
3: Mm-hmm.
2: Are you gonna stay for our set, or?
3: That depends. What are your influences?
2: Mostly Big Shiny Tunes 1 through 5.
1: And then the more and more I wrote it, I think the more I like was uncovering all these experiences of being like a young female music journalist. You know, working at Alt Weekly when I was 22 is like one of maybe one or two women in the office, and just thinking I was like the peer of everybody, but only realizing later on that, like, you know, I didn't, it was like low key traumatizing.
4: That's a little bit of Tom Power's conversation with filmmaker Chandler Levac. Her movie Mile End Kicks is out in theaters now. She also directed another movie that was produced by Adam Sandler. It's called Roommates, and it's out now on Netflix. And that's it for Q today. Tomorrow on the show, 9-time Grammy winner Ziggy Marley is going to be here with a new record. He's going to talk about his family's music legacy and the best way, in his opinion, to make plantain. Lots of reasons to tune in tomorrow. In the meantime, if you want to get in touch with the show or Q at cbc.ca, that's the best way to do that. You can always get in touch with me online at Jill Deacon. That's Jill with a G. Thanks so much for listening to Q.

0: 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More at nyhistory.org.
1: Thank you for being here. It's WNYC. And coming up next, New Sounds with John Schaefer. The New York State budget is a month overdue, and the bill to crack down on so-called super speeders in New York City has stalled. Tomorrow on Morning Edition, we're going to find out why support from the governor and the Senate might not be enough to get it across the finish line. 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Mostly cloudy and breezy, not as warm tomorrow. A couple showers beginning at around midday with a high of 69.
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This band called Sonido Gallo Negro is from Mexico City, but their sound is rooted in the psychedelic cumbia music of South America in the early 70s. Now, that cumbia rhythm has become a kind of global phenomenon, but Mexico has a very distinctive take on cumbia, and we'll get a chance to hear that as part of an entire hour of new music from Mexico on this edition of New Sounds. We'll have everything from some marimba band music by Son Rompepera to a recording of music for cello and electronics by Maba Frati and lots more. I'm John Schaefer. It is Cinco de Mayo, or to put it more officially, the anniversary of the Battle of Puebla, and we will begin with the Mexican Institute of Sound, rather grand name for what is actually just a one-man band, basically. That one man is Camilo Lara, a producer and composer. Occasionally he'll get on mic and sing or chant, which is the case in the song we're going to start with. It is appropriately called Mexico, and it's kind of built around a very slow version of traditional banda music. You know, these horn ensembles that you find in some regions of Mexico. And over it, you have Camilo Lara in a sort of deadpan voice intoning what he sees as he looks around Mexico these days. We'll follow that with Sonido Gallo Negro. They are also based in Mexico City. The word sonido literally means sound, but in this case it has the kind of additional meaning of a sound system, and Gallo Negro, Black Rooster. From their album Sendero Místico, Mystic Path, we'll hear a song called Coup de Poudre. First, here is the Mexican Institute of Sound, the work of Camilo Lara, and his song called Mexico.

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takes a kind of dim view of nationalism south of the border. You could hear it in the chanted refrain, Mexico, Mexico, rah, rah, rah, delivered in this total deadpan voice by Camilo Lara. We're listening to some new music from Mexico on this edition of New Sounds. The marimba is an instrument that has a long history south of the border. If you're old enough to remember the Ed Sullivan Show, there used to be a group called the Baja Marimba Band that would occasionally play on his show. The marimba in Mexico can be a little rough around the edges in its sound when you compare it to the concert marimba that you hear on stage, you know, in orchestral and chamber music performances. We will hear both sides of the instrument in this next set, beginning with Patricia Brennan, who is based here in New York, but who was born and raised in Mexico. And she came here in 2005 and has established herself on the New York scene after as I say, studying and growing up in Mexico, in Veracruz, the port of Veracruz. And we'll hear from her a piece called Derrumbe de Turquesas, Avalanche of Turquoise. And that is played on the clean, elegant-sounding concert marimba. Then we'll hear Son Rompe Para, which is a band of brothers from Mexico City. Their album called Batuco is named for their dad, who played the marimba and taught his sons to play the marimba. And they started off as a street band playing traditional Mexican music on these instruments that have a real kind of buzzy, raw sound to them. They've played here in our studio. They're enormous fun to see in live performance. And from them, we will hear a cumbia, this boom-chicha-boom-chicha rhythm that has swept through Latin America, and especially in Mexico, where there is, as I mentioned at the beginning of the show, a very distinctive kind of cumbia. We'll hear the cumbia Algo Robera from this band called Son Rompe Para, a whole bunch of these marimbas and other instruments clamoring for your attention. First, here's Patricia Brennan with her Derrumbe de Turquesas.

0: Well, you got to hear both sides of the marimba in that set, both the warm, woody sound of the concert marimba and then these folk instruments with their buzzy, excitable sound from the band called Son Rompe Para, Mexico City-based ensemble built around a group of brothers who all grew up playing the marimba, these folk versions of the instrument, and playing traditional folk music, but also being fans of hip-hop and punk and having a kind of DIY aesthetic to them. They've been writing their own music and incorporating other instruments. And from Son Rompe Para, we heard that piece called Cumbia Algarrobera. Prior to that, we heard Patricia Brennan, New York-based these days, but born and raised in Puerto Veracruz in Mexico, and her piece called Derrumbe de Turquesas, Avalanche of Turquoise, played as a marimba solo on the concert marimba. Very elegant sound. And we are listening to some new music from Mexico as we celebrate Cinco de Mayo on this edition of New Sounds. Still to come, we have a couple of collaborations that cross the Rio Grande. Kronos Quartet from their Mexican-themed record called Nuevo. The terrific Mexican singer and composer Magos Herrera with the New York-based composer Paola Prestini, and the Brooklyn-based cellist Jeffrey Ziegler with the Mexican composer Felipe Perez Santiago. So all of that and more coming up. I'm John Schaefer, and you're listening to New Sounds.
1: 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I'm Ion Levinson. Coming up at midnight, the very latest news from the BBC World Service. Mostly cloudy tomorrow, breezy, not as warm, with a couple of showers beginning at around midday, high of around 69, partly sunny with about a 40% chance of showers on Thursday and a high near 64. Sunshine appears on Friday with a mix of some clouds and a high of 65.
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0: Tomorrow night on New Sounds, we'll cover a fair amount of sonic territory and geographic territory as well. Beginning in South Asia with this group called Rizwan Muazzam Kavali, playing the so-called Kavali music, the Sufi devotional music of Pakistan, but branching out to include the Persian flamenco singer, yes, there is such a thing, named Farnaz Ohadi, the Lebanese singer Yasmin Hamdan, and then on this side of the Atlantic, some of the Afro-Caribbean music of the Garifuna people, the Afro-Colombian singer Toto Lamamposina, and a lot more. Join us for a musical journey from something like half of the globe tomorrow night at 11. This edition of New Sounds, we are focusing on music from Mexico. If you'd like to hear this program again, all these New Sounds shows are in our audio archives at newsounds.org. The easiest way to find any particular show is to open up your web browser, type in New Sounds and the program number, and you'll get that show. This is New Sounds number 5136. Let's listen next to an excerpt from the Kronos Quartet, who are based in San Francisco, not Mexican at all, but back around the turn of the century, they released an album called Nuevo, which consisted entirely of Mexican music done with Mexican collaborators. The whole album was produced by Gustavo Santaolalla, and the song that we'll hear is El Llorar, Crying, featuring these two amazing fiddler vocalists, Alejandro Flores and Efren Vargas, who really make crying sound like a great time, from the Kronos Quartet record called Nuevo.

That is the Kronos Quartet with two additional Mexican guests, Efren Vargas and Alejandro Flores, both of them singing and playing in the style known as huapango, also known as son huasteco. It's a regional style from northeast Mexico, and it is characterized by those really quick, rhythmic attacks on the fiddle and those high, soaring falsetto vocals that both singers are able to do. The song is called El Llorar, Crying, and that is from the Kronos Quartet's all-Mexican record called Nuevo. And we are celebrating Cinco de Mayo on this edition of New Sounds, listening to some new music from south of the border. Magos Herrera is a Mexican singer and songwriter who actually is here in New York quite often. She has done several collaborative records and projects with the New York composer Paolo Prestini. One of them is an album called Con Alma. And from that record, we will hear one of Magos Herrera's own songs called Rojo Sol, Red Sun. We'll follow that with another duo, this one from Mexico City. They're called Titanic, looks like Titanic, and it is the collaboration between the cellist and composer Maba Frati, who is from Guatemala but has become a fixture on the Mexican music scene, and the guitarist and producer Hector Tosta. Both of them have, you know, solo separate careers, but together as Titanic, they have made a couple of records from the one called Vidrio. We'll hear a song called Te Evite, and that features the voice of Maba Frati, who is not just a cellist, but also a singer and songwriter. First, here is Magos Herrera from the album she did with Paolo Prestini and a bunch of New York musicians called Con Alma, and her song, Rojo Sol.

0: That is the duo known as Titanic. Looks like Titanic. It is Hector Tosta playing the guitar and doing the production, and Maba Frati singing and playing the cello and handling some electronics. Te Evite is from their collaborative record, one of a couple, called Vidrio. Prior to that, we heard Magos Herrera and an album she did with the New York composer Paola Prestini, the album called Con Alma, one of several that the two of them have done together. And from Magos Herrera, we heard her own song called Rojo Sol, Red Sun, a Mexican singer and songwriter working with a number of familiar names on the New York music scene for that number. And in a moment, we'll hear another collaboration between the cellist Jeffrey Ziegler and the Mexican composer Felipe Perez Santiago, and we'll bring back Maba Frati, the cellist and singer you just heard, and one of her solo recordings as we continue with this edition of New Sounds.
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0: A reminder, we're online at newsounds.org. 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One of the things you can do on the website is sign up for our free weekly newsletter, and that'll keep you up to date on everything that we're doing. That's at newsounds.org. Up next, some music from the Mexican composer Felipe Perez Santiago. This is his contribution to the project by the group known as Golden Hornet, called The Sound of Science, and the Golden Hornet crew, which is based in Austin, Texas, and led by composer Graham Reynolds, pairs musicians with scientists in lots of different fields. And Felipe Perez Santiago chose to work with the astronomer Jill Tarter. Tarter has been at the forefront of her field for some decades and might be best known as one of the co-founders of SETI, the Search for Extraterrestrial Intelligence. And Felipe Perez Santiago remembers as a kid falling under the spell of Carl Sagan's Cosmos and found in Jill Tarter a sort of kindred spirit, I suppose. And so he wrote this piece for cello and electronics for the cellist Jeffrey Ziegler, formerly of the Kronos Quartet and for a number of years now based here in New York. The piece is called Quest. Then we'll hear another work that features cello and electronics, and it is from Maba Frati, half of the Titanic duo that we heard just before the break. She sings, she plays the cello, she handles the electronics, and this is a piece called Angel Nuevo, New Angel. And while Maba is originally from Guatemala, she has really made her career and her reputation as part of the Mexico City experimental music scene. And this track comes from her solo record called Sentir Que No Sabes, Feel Like You Don't Know. Angel Nuevo at the end of the set. First, here is Quest for cello and electronics by Felipe Perez Santiago.

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3: It is 5:20, and you are listening to Morning Edition on this Wednesday, May 6th. Thank you for tuning in this morning. We have the Tony nominations announced just yesterday and today on All of It at noon. Hear which shows, which performers, and which creatives got nods of recognitions, and which ones got snubbed. All of It starts at noon today on WNYC. Low 60s right now, and we're talking about some clouds out there in the city, in Soho. Showers mainly between late morning and late afternoon today. A high near 72 degrees, so 10 degrees or so cooler than yesterday. Windy and wind gusts up to 26 miles an hour. Tonight showers likely, tomorrow cloudy, gradual clearing, a high in the mid-60s. It is 5:21. 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Alternate side parking and the meters are in effect.

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1: It's Morning Edition on WNYC. I'm Michael Hill. The New York State budget is now more than a month late, and the fate of a bill to crack down on so-called super speeders in New York City is hanging in the balance. Joining us to discuss is WNYC Albany reporter John Campbell. John, tell us about this bill. What would the super speeders bill do, and who supports this?
2: Well, this is a measure that's been around in some form for a couple of years now, and what it would do is allow New York City to set up a program to get tough on super speeders, people who get a whole bunch of speed camera tickets in a compressed period of time. And how would you get tough on speeders? By forcing them to install what's known as an intelligent speed assistance device in their car. It's this tool that would use GPS technology to limit a vehicle's speed. So, Michael, for example, if you're in a 30-mile-per-hour zone, you might be limited to going 35 miles an hour. So who would have to install these devices? It depends on the proposal. One proposal from State Senator Andrew Gonardis and Assemblymember Emily Gallagher of Brooklyn would make it apply to people that get at least 16 tickets over a 12-month period. Governor Hochul's proposal would actually leave those numbers up to the city to decide. It doesn't really prescribe a number. But anyway, the governor included it in her budget proposal way back in January, and Senate Democrats included it in their budget proposal in March. Mayor Mamdani is on board, City Council Speaker Julie Menin is on board, and now it remains to be seen whether it'll make it into a final state budget deal.
1: Now, John, you said the governor supports the measure, the Senate supports it. What about the Assembly?
2: So that's the thing. I mean, there's three legs to the stool here in Albany, and we don't know whether the Democrats who control the Assembly are going to go along with this. A reporter asked Assembly Speaker Carl Hastie about this last week, and he said, listen, there's dozens of policy proposals that are wrapped up in budget talks, and they haven't gotten around to discussing this one yet. He said he hasn't taken a position on it, but then the reporter noted that Hastie did raise concerns about it last year. He raised concerns about due process in the past. Here's what he said in response to that.
3: All right, well, having a concern doesn't mean you don't support things. I don't support people speeding, but, you know, we really haven't talked about it too much.
2: Remember, these camera tickets aren't like a regular speeding ticket where a cop gives you a ticket and it goes through traffic court and you can get points and lose your license. These are automated violations, and that's where some of the due process concerns come into play.
1: So where do we go from here? How does this get resolved?
2: Michael, the Senate's on board, the governor's on board, just like we said. Now this really comes down to what the Assembly Democrats decide behind closed doors. I mean, at some point, they're going to sit down in a conference room and hash things out. My understanding is they did discuss it briefly this week, and they'll pick it back up again. Speaker Hastie likes to say he governs by consensus, and he's generally unwilling to back a measure in the budget unless there's general consensus among his 100-plus members that they're willing to back it. So until then, we wait, and the lobbying battle continues. We've seen family members of pedestrians who have been killed by speeding drivers at the Capitol a lot lately. They're trying to, you know, convince lawmakers into supporting this measure and getting it into the budget. Also lobbying in favor of this measure is a group that includes the two biggest manufacturers of these speed limiter devices. We should note that drivers have to pay those companies a fee to install those devices and then a monthly charge to keep them going.
1: We mentioned the budget is more than a month late, John. Are they close to a deal?
2: You know, after weeks and weeks of negotiation, it seems the answer is finally yes, they are close. Assemblymember Gary Pretlow of Mount Vernon is one of the top members of the Assembly, and he said Monday that the governor and legislative leaders are in, quote, general agreement on the top policy issues the governor's pushing for. That includes measures to reform the state's car insurance laws and roll back a 2019 climate law and eliminate environmental review for certain housing projects in hopes of getting them built quicker. But he also noted that they haven't agreed on final bill language. And as people in Albany love to say, the devil's in the details. That matters a ton for issues like the so-called pied-à-terre tax. That's a tax on expensive second homes in New York City that the governor and Mayor Mamdani are backing. They're hoping it'll raise $500 million in revenue for the city, but they're still hammering away at how to implement it. So we're close to a deal, but the details still matter.
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6: It's crazy what these guys are trying to get away with, to send veterans a bill whenever their eligibility has changed. It's just outrageous.
1: An NPR investigation uncovered this practice. We'll have details in about 15 minutes right here on Morning Edition on WNYC. Low 60s on this Wednesday morning with clouds out there. Showers mainly between late morning and late afternoon. A high temperature, cooler than yesterday, I'll say. A high today near 72. Windy and then wind gusts to the mid-20s today. Showers likely tonight, then tomorrow cloudy. Gradual clearing, a high in the mid-60s. Right now we had some subway delays. It looks like they are clearing up delays.
7: It's hard to imagine that it all might disappear. Yet that's the verdict of a study published this week in the Nature Sustainability Journal. It finds that sea level rise means the city could end up being surrounded by the Gulf of Mexico by the end of the century. Jesse Keenan is one of the study's co-authors. He's the director of the Center on Climate Change and Urbanism at Tulane University, and he joins me now. Professor, good morning.
8: Thank you so much for having me.
7: Is New Orleans doomed?
8: Well, what we see is that currently atmospheric temperatures are roughly where they were during the last interglacial, about 125 to 150,000 years ago. Now, there's a lag between global temperatures and sea level rise, but when we begin to add it up, there's a recognition that New Orleans has a matter of generations to prepare for a transition north to the mainland and away from the coast.
7: So a transition, is relocation the only option for New Orleans?
8: Well, we don't really get into the engineering specifics, but it's generally agreed that it would be nearly impossible to engineer a multi-purpose levee and dike system around New Orleans. About 80% of New Orleans land area is underwater, or below sea level, I should say. It's essentially a bowl. You can think about it in those terms. So to be surrounded by open water and be exposed to increasingly stronger hurricanes, the land itself is sinking and the seas are rising. So that combination really makes it nearly impossible to be able to engineer a solution to keep New Orleans afloat.
7: Now, it's important to note the study predicts the surrounding of New Orleans and even the possible submersion of New Orleans sometime in the future. And you don't know exactly when that will be. But is anyone actually making plans for this possibility in the future?
8: Well, I wouldn't say it's so much of a prediction as that the geological evidence and the paleoclimatic evidence points us in the direction that New Orleans will be surrounded by open water, and it is very likely that it will be inundated. That question, whether we have decades or maybe over a century to go, is in a way open to science. But the real question is when and what does it mean to begin to plan a transition of the population, of businesses, of capital? And that's the challenge we have ahead of us in terms of public policy. There is not currently planning by the city or the state to begin this transition. What we have seen in recent years, which is critical as we highlight in our work, is that there has been sediment diversion from the Mississippi River that can build land. And by building land in and around New Orleans, you can buy time. And buying time is the most critical aspect here. Now, that project was killed by the governor just last year as not being particularly cost effective, as it was argued. The reality is much of the expense of that project was actually paid for by BP oil spill money from a number of years ago. So the reality is that every decade that we can buy to help transition is critical for the success of environmental management, environmental quality, what we leave behind, but also the humane treatment of people that are otherwise going to find themselves in a very difficult situation in the decades to come.
7: I wonder, you know, you work for Tulane University, and that's right in the heart of New Orleans. Just on a personal level, knowing what this study has found, what does that feel like?
8: Well, I think for many people in New Orleans, this is a little bit of an exhale. People privately talk about this, particularly people who lived in and around the Gulf Coast through successive hurricane seasons or Katrina. We understand the precarity of our lives and our livelihoods and the communities around us. And I think there's a full awareness about the fact that people talk about this in private, but not in public. And so I think the more conversations that we can have in public, the better off we are to mobilize constituencies and mobilize our own democratic institutions to begin to plan for our future. Because we're so caught up in the idea of preserving what little we have in New Orleans. It's very difficult to think about the future and to plan for the future. And that's what we need to do.
7: Jesse Keenan is the director of the Center on Climate Change and Urbanism at Tulane University. Thank you, Professor, for your time.
8: Thank you for having me.
9: For many migrants detained by ICE, their story does not end well. They're targets in the latest and most aggressive immigration crackdown in modern U.S. history. But in Texas, the saga of three young Mexican brothers who play mariachi music together caught the attention of a country music superstar. NPR's Sergio Martinez Beltran has that story.
10: This doesn't happen often, at all. I've covered immigration over the last few years, and not a lot of detained immigrants are released under the Trump administration. They're held for long periods of time, and most are ultimately deported. The few who are released face many challenges. So when I heard that country superstar Casey Musgraves was inviting the Gámez Cuellar Mariachi Brothers to open her sold-out Texas concerts, I had to go see it.
11: No se lo des a nadie, cielito lindo que a mí me toca.
10: The concert was in the city of New Braunfels at Greenhold, the oldest continuously operating dance hall in the state. And it was packed. About 800 people dancing and listening to the brothers open the show. Antonio, Caleb, and Joshua, ages 18, 15, and 12, are carrying forward a tradition that started five generations ago in their family. That's a fact Musgraves acknowledged.
12: From San Luis Potosí, Mexico, all the way to this historic stage at Greenhold, their journey is just getting started.
10: The brothers told me stepping on stage in front of a packed house was incredibly nerve-wracking, but also exciting. 18-year-old Antonio, the eldest, says that it fills their heart to have Casey Musgraves embrace them after what happened. The three brothers and their parents were detained by ICE earlier this year during a routine check-in. They came legally to the U.S. in 2023 and were waiting for their asylum claim to be heard. They were released after 2 weeks following a bipartisan uproar, a rare thing in Texas. And now they're opening for and playing with an 8-time Grammy winner. Here in uncertain Texas. 15-year-old Caleb says the brothers are grateful.
13: No, la verdad me llevo el... Sí, pues el cariño de las personas que nos vinieron a ver.
10: My takeaway from all of this is that I felt loved by hundreds of people, he says. For these brothers, ICE changed their lives by locking them up and separating their family. And Musgraves changed their lives once again by bringing this mariachi family on stage together to perform. That doesn't happen often. Sergio Martinez Beltran, NPR News, New Braunfels, Texas.
12: Here we go.

0: This is Morning Edition from NPR News. I'm Amy Martinez.
1: And I'm Leila Fadel.
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5: Good morning. The opening match of the World Cup is just weeks away in June, but the city's hotel industry says the expected tourist bonanza has not arrived. Bookings are soft, and the payout they'd hoped for seems unlikely. I'm Michael Hill. It's Morning Edition from NPR and WNYC in New York. President Trump successfully ousted several Indiana Republicans, but Democrats see an opening in Ohio. Senate Republicans propose to spend $1 billion to help pay for Trump's ballroom project. And schools remain closed in Belleville, New Jersey for a third straight day after this weekend's massive warehouse fire. It's Wednesday. The news is next.
6: Our news in Washington, I'm Corva Coleman. Just 48 hours into a new operation, the U.S. military is pausing efforts to guide commercial ships through the Strait of Hormuz. NPR's Franco Ordonez reports President Trump says he's temporarily calling off the action to see if an agreement with Iran can be reached.
7: President Trump announced he was pausing the military escorts after declaring, quote, great progress has been made toward a complete and final agreement with representatives of Iran. He added that he was also acting on a request by the leaders of Pakistan, which is helping negotiate an agreement, as well as other countries. Trump said on social media that the pause will only be for a short period of time to see whether or not an agreement can be finalized and signed, but he emphasized that the U.S. blockade on Iranian ports would continue. Franco Ordonez, NPR News. The White House.
6: Yesterday's primary elections in Ohio set up key fall elections. Former Democratic Senator Sherrod Brown will try to win back his seat from GOP Senator John Husted. And GOP entrepreneur Vivek Ramaswamy will take on former Ohio State Health Director Democrat Amy Acton for the governor's race. President Trump's power on Republicans in Indiana has paid off. Five of seven challengers he backed for the Indiana State Senate have won their races. Trump waded in after several GOP state senators said they opposed his demand for redistricting in Indiana. Several of them lost. Marlon Stutzman is a Republican congressman in the U.S. House from Indiana. He says the GOP needs to balance Democratic states.
8: And the Republicans have finally said, you know what, we're not going to just stand on the sideline and just lose in states like Indiana where we could be more Republican. But even though, you know, the legislature chose not to, these races in the primary are really showing that the Hoosiers support President Trump.
6: Protesters gathered in Tennessee's state capitol as lawmakers there opened a special session for redistricting. From member station WPLN, Mariana Bacallao reports, Tennessee Republicans want to strip Democratic control from at least one district.
9: Hundreds of protesters marched the steps of the Tennessee Capitol as lawmakers gaveled in, with signs that read, No Jim Crow 2.0 and Hands Off My District. Tennessee NAACP President Gloria Sweetlove told the crowd that the move brings the state back to a time before the Voting Rights Act.
10: I want you to get mad. Yeah. When we get mad, we fight. Yes. And when we fight, we win.
9: Republican lawmakers have voted to ban disruptive spectators during the special session. GOP leadership says the redistricting effort will reflect the will of the voters. Lawmakers will likely only have 3 days to redistrict, a process that usually takes months. For NPR News, I'm Mariana Baca-Yao in Nashville.
6: This is NPR News.
5: And this is WNYC in New York. Low 60s with some clouds. It's 4 minutes after 6. Good Wednesday morning. I'm Michael Hill. Top Democrats in Congress are urging New York lawmakers to enter the national redistricting wars. WNYC's Jimmy Vielkind reports.
1: Representative Joe Morelli and Governor Hochul say they want to amend the state constitution so that Democrats can draw new congressional lines in coming years. Morelli, a Rochester Democrat, says Republicans are on offense and the stakes are high. He pointed to a Supreme Court ruling that is prompting redistricting in Louisiana.
11: They're starting to make moves in these southern states. We are going to respond. We're going to continue to fight back. We believe, as I said, this is an existential threat to this democracy.
1: Republicans and good government groups say state lawmakers should be cautious about changing the redistricting process. The soonest a constitutional amendment could go before voters is 2027.
5: Schools are closed again today in Belleville, New Jersey. It's the third straight day after this weekend's massive fire. Officials say the fire started at a warehouse in the Valley neighborhood on Cortland Street Sunday afternoon. It quickly spread across several blocks due to strong winds. No injuries reported, though. The full list of grand marshals who will lead the way at this year's New York City Pride March is out. The organization behind the festivities says four people will serve in the role this June. They include the actress Dominique Jackson, best known for her role on the show Pose, drag queen Peppermint, comedian Bowen Yang, and Bernie Wagonblast, better known as the voice of the MTA. Activists from the group Gays Against Guns will serve as a fifth nonprofit grand marshal. And the Pride March, which is the biggest in the world, is held on the last Sunday in June every year. New York Knicks fan hopes their team's NBA playoff dominance continues tonight. The Knicks and Philadelphia 76ers play Game 2 at the Garden. Tip-off just after 7 tonight. The Knicks crushed the Sixers in Game 1. That was a fresh off a lopsided win in Atlanta to eliminate the Hawks in the first round. The Knicks have become the first team in NBA history to win three straight playoff games by 25 or more points. The best of seven series against the 76ers shifts to the City of Brotherly Love for Game 3 on Friday night. Delays on downtown A, C, and D trains this morning. Metro North says inbound New Haven train lines, line trains are running 15 minutes behind schedule, and alternate side parking meters are in effect. Low 60s with some clouds now. Showers, mainly between late morning and late afternoon. A high near 72 today. Winds, though, strong and gusty up there. Tomorrow, cloudy, gradual clearing, a high in the mid-60s. Then on Friday, mid-60s with sunshine.
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14: It's Morning Edition from NPR News. I'm Leila Fadel in Washington, D.C.
15: And Mae Martinez in Los Angeles, California. President Trump largely succeeded in his effort to punish Indiana lawmakers who did not go along with a redistricting plan last year.
14: Trump targeted seven incumbent state senators, backing challengers against them. Most of the incumbents lost.
15: NPR's Stephen Fowler is here to share what these results can tell us about the upcoming midterm. So, Stephen, let's start off with Indiana.
16: Five of these challengers decisively won. There was one incumbent who prevailed, and another race is still too close to call, currently separated by 3 votes. More than $7 million were spent on just TV ads to convince a few thousand people to pick a handful of different lawmakers who basically have the same views as the existing office holders, except the one time they differed from Trump. It's just another example of how, for Trump's base, he's the alpha and omega, and nothing changes their view of him. However, At a time where polling shows the base is shrinking and there's little support for Trump and his policies outside of that group, and when other Republicans on the ballot could use his help, it is notable, A, that this is how Trump is spending his time and energy and resources in an otherwise unfavorable midterm environment.
15: All right. Ohio also held primaries Tuesday. You've been reporting for a year and a half on Democrats doing better than expected. Did that happen in Ohio?
16: Absolutely. Even though there wasn't really a competitive primary for either party for the statewide governor and Senate races, according to election data, there were more Democrats than Republicans that voted early. And in a number of key House districts, you had more Democrats show up too. And primary elections can act as a sort of temperature check for how voters are feeling. Mike McCarty of Maumee, Ohio, told NPR he was looking for change.
17: I would like to see a Democratic majority in Congress, especially because I think what Trump is doing and what his administration is doing is not good for America.
16: Democrats feel like they have a good shot at flipping the Ohio governor's race and the Senate race in what will be some of the most competitive and expensive races in the country in November, and as they try to hold on to two House seats that were redrawn to be more conservative-leaning.
15: I mean, Stephen, you know this. We're 6 months out from the general election. I mean, what else should we take away as we look to the primaries in the weeks and months ahead?
16: Well, the Indiana State Senate aside, it is very hard to unseat an incumbent. And for U.S. House members on the ballot, that remained true. However, in Indiana, you saw nearly every incumbent who did have primary challengers get under 70% of the vote. There was one incumbent who raised 100 times more than his opponent and narrowly survived. There was another who had a close race against someone who never filed any campaign fundraising reports. So you could say that voters are signaling a desire for something and someone else. I also want to reiterate that in pretty much every state that's had a primary so far, you know, Texas, Arkansas, Mississippi, Illinois, you've seen a surge of Democratic turnout, and Republicans have been more, eh. Which, if those feelings continue through November, it's going to make the country's politics look very, very different next year and for the final 2 years of Trump's term.
15: That's NPR political reporter Stephen Fowler. Stephen, thanks.
16: Thank you.
14: Okay, so what do the primary results in Ohio and Indiana say about President Trump's control over the Republican Party and his base? To talk about that, I'm joined by Kyle Condick in the studio here. He is managing editor of Sabato's Crystal Ball, a newsletter from the University of Virginia Center for Politics, focusing on American campaigns and elections. Good morning and welcome to back to the program.
18: Good morning.
14: Okay, so we heard from Stephen there. Trump targeted seven Republican state senators in Indiana who opposed his effort to redraw the state's congressional map, to try to get more Republican seats. Five of those seven are out. Was Trump's involvement what sealed the deal in these races?
18: Oh, absolutely. I mean, I think if the president doesn't get involved here, we're not really talking about this. I mean, the redistricting fight was a huge, high-profile thing late last year. Of course, it continues into this year. We've got more states thinking about redistricting. And I think the president wanted to lay down a marker saying, hey, what I say goes in the Republican Party. And I think a lot of Republicans generally believe that and feel that Trump's support is needed. And also, if he comes in against you, you're in trouble. And certainly, if you look at the results last night, you would also come to that conclusion, or at least I would.
14: Now, do you have a sense of what motivated voters? Was it redistricting? Was it allegiance to Trump? Was it cost of living?
18: So the reporting kind of suggested that voters may not have been particularly keyed in on redistricting all that much. Uh-huh. But I think that the fact that there were these active campaigns against these incumbents and also the president's endorsement against those incumbents probably was, I mean, again, I would think would be the big factors that actually move voters against the incumbents.
14: Now, what's your main takeaway about Trump's continued influence in the party, especially given these low approval ratings we're seeing in polls?

0: disability money. So without monitoring them with the VA hotline, the companies would need vets to raise their hand and basically say, hey, send me a bill.
1: Trajector, though, is downplaying any impact that would have on its business. The company told NPR in a statement that it actually supports the legislation and that, quote, we rely on happy clients to self-report their successes. Kaylee Fox Shannon.
0: And Chris Arnold, NPR News.
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3: And this is WNYC New York, coming up on 6:20 on this Wednesday morning. Later on Morning Edition, Republicans are proposing $1 billion for White House security. They insist the funding would be put toward long overdue upgrades and not President Trump's desired ballroom. We'll have more on that in about 15 minutes.
4: 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May 22nd. 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
5: And the instructor said, your parachute should open. 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If that does not open, you will plunge to your death in 11 seconds.
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We're at 55 degrees right now with clouds in Wantagh, 54 in Westport with some clouds, 61 in Wayne, New Jersey with clouds, low 60s in the city, partly sunny, showers mainly between late morning and late afternoon, a high near 72, but some strong winds once again. Tomorrow, cloudy, gradual clearing, a high in the mid-60s. Alternate side parking and the meters are in effect on this Wednesday. And your subway delays this morning, delays on the F, that's Uptown and the G Uptown. This is WNYC. It is 6:22.

0: It's Morning Edition on WNYC. I'm Michael Hill. The opening match of the FIFA World Cup is just weeks away in June, but the city's hotel industry is increasingly souring on the prospects of a tourist bonanza. WNYC's Arun Venugopal says many hotel owners in New York are reporting sluggish occupancy rates due to the confluence of factors that could put projections for a big economic payoff for the city at risk. Arun joins us this morning. Arun, so there's been a lot of hype building around the World Cup for a whole long time now, and how it would deliver for the city and the region. What were organizers promising? What are we actually seeing right now?
1: So, Michael, just last year, the New York, New Jersey host committee projected that the games would bring around 1.2 million visitors to the area and that the games would deliver more than $3 billion in economic impact, which would in turn funnel a lot of money, $430 million in taxes, by their estimate, into state and local coffers. Now, one of the groups that's been especially interested in seeing those benefits is hotel owners, okay? Especially because international tourism to the city fell last year, and international tourists bring a lot more money than the average, say, domestic tourist. But so far, owners say they're seeing more of the same in terms of this downward trend. Two-thirds of New York City hotel owners report softer than expected World Cup bookings, according to the American Hotel and Lodging Association. And future game day room prices have fallen more here than in any other host city in the country by 24% between December and April. So very discouraging news from their perspective.
0: Wow. You spoke to a hotel owner who's expressed disillusionment with the World Cup?
1: Yeah, I spoke to a man by the name of John Fitzpatrick, a native of Ireland. He owns two hotels in Midtown, the Fitzpatrick and the Fitzpatrick Grand Central. He says he was initially really excited about the World Cup, thought it would pay big dividends for hotels like his. He went out of his way to court tourists from Europe, but he says he didn't get very far.
2: I think I tried to put a package together for some people, and it was costing $1,500 for a ticket, and you weren't down, you know, you weren't down on the front row. So I think they've overpriced it.
1: Now, Michael, you have to understand, this is the world's biggest sporting event, right? Huge hype. Mm-hmm. But at this point, he expects that the effect will be moderate and that business this year is going to be pretty much like any other year. So he's clearly disappointed.
0: Arun, I'm really interested in the answer to this question. What do people attribute the lackluster numbers to?
1: Okay, so there's no end to the problems that people are citing. One is, just like John Fitzpatrick says, these really expensive tickets. People simply can't afford it, whether you're coming from another country or here. Then there's, of course, the big obvious one, which is the war in Iran, which is causing havoc in terms of people's sense of safety related to traveling here, but also just a spike in the prices of both oil and airfares. We've seen airlines canceling hundreds of flights, which means airfares could go up even further. And then some people say foreign tariffs imposed by the Trump administration have had a negative effect just in terms of perceptions of coming here. And then, of course, there's concerns related to arriving in this country. And people worry that, you know, is this going to lead to problems at the border or maybe from immigration enforcement, from ICE, perhaps even on the street? People I've interviewed say these concerns are strongly ingrained in people abroad who might otherwise want to attend the World Cup, but just don't know if they're going to feel welcome here.
0: A lot of factors seem to be working against those tourists. And so I'm curious, how do Airbnbs fit into all this when it comes to finding a place to stay once you get here?
1: Well, this is one of the things that hotel owners are worried about. They don't want, you know, a sort of private market to dig into their profits or, you know, just, you know, concerns about even maintaining any sort of like revenues on par. So they're pushing for the city to, you know, maintain enforcement in that area. And, you know, just in other ways as well, like making sure that their property taxes, their room taxes and all stay at par or perhaps even cut further by the city.
0: And Arun, there are some people who remain optimistic despite all this that you mentioned so far. What's the case they're making at this point?
1: Well, a couple. A man by the name of Jan Freitag is the National Director for Hospitality Analytics for the CoStar Group. It's a commercial real estate data provider. He says that the upper end of the market, we're talking luxury hotels, will likely do just fine. It's the middle of the market that's less clear, he said. We're talking middle-income tourists from Brazil, England, Germany. And he also says it's still early, so things could turn around. Now, the city's main tourism booster is NYC Tourism and Conventions, and they're still upbeat. Their spokesperson, Tiffany Townsend, told me they've got this big PR campaign running in like 20 international markets. She also said advanced hotel booking data for the World Cup was showing improvement in recent weeks, and she predicts that many tourists are going to book closer to the World Games, the World Cup, which starts in June.
0: I guess we will see. WNYC's Arun Venugopal. Arun, thank you for this.
1: Thank you, Michael.
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0: It is 6:51. Marketplace Morning Report is next, and then later on Morning Edition, the Trump administration is in a new full-court press to message optimism on the unpopular war in Iran. Secretary of State Marco Rubio says, actually, combat operations are over.
4: The operation is over. Epic Fury, as the president notified Congress, we're done with that stage of it.
0: We'll get the latest in about 15 minutes right here on Morning Edition on WNYC.

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1: And this is WNYC New York, coming up on 7:20 on this Wednesday morning. Later on Morning Edition, a bill wrapped up in the New York State budget would require speed limiters in the cars of drivers who are consistently caught going way above the speed limit in New York City. Governor Kathy Hochul and the New York State Senate both backed the Stop Super Speeders bill, but it's unclear if the Assembly will support it.
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0: I'm trying to wake up this morning and stay awake. We're in the mid-60s now with partly sunny skies. Showers, mainly between late morning and late afternoon. A high near 72. Windy and gusty today. Alternate side parking and the meters are in effect.
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3: I'm Martinez.
4: And I'm Steve Inskeep. The women's pro basketball season begins Friday, and we have a video interview with a WNBA player who pushed for the new contract that has multiplied players' pay this season. Nafisa Collier is a power forward for the Minnesota Lynx. Now, during this interview, I had laryngitis and sounded like this.
5: This is going to be great in spite of my voice. Looking forward to this conversation.
6: It's nice and raspy.
5: Oh, thanks. Louis Armstrong.
6: Yeah, exactly.
4: Collier was wearing a medical boot on one foot, so we were both playing hurt.
7: Here's Collier. Thought about the three. Trying to take it at Jones. And able to bank it in.
4: Her injuries came in last year's playoffs. We're hearing Collier play there on ESPN. She had to have surgery this spring and will miss the start of the season. We met at the practice facility the Lynx share with the men's team, the Timberwolves. We were in a room overlooking two practice courts, one for men, one for the women, identical, except for the logos.
6: So we really want for nothing here, which is amazing to have ownership like that. Everything that they have access to, like, you know, chefs, massage therapists, cold tub, the courts, everything is equal.
4: Collier grew up in Missouri, playing in a travel league that her parents started. She arrived at the WNBA in 2019, just in time for its popularity to explode. A scrappy sport with small crowds drew more attention from fans who see their support for the game as support for equality. Collier has co-founded her own off-season league. She became vice president of the Players Union, and she feels like a business person as much as an athlete.
6: When you first come into the league, for me, it's about the stardom of it. Like, you're fulfilling your dream of playing in the WNBA and you're making more money than you've ever made. In retrospect, it's like not that much money, but it feels like a lot at the time. But as you grow older, you start thinking about how this is so, it's not forever. So you have to start thinking like a business person to make sure that you're maximizing your time while you're playing to make the money that you can, set yourself up for the future, whatever that looks like. And so that turns you into a business person.
4: Women's basketball has a lot more business to do, with attendance and TV revenues up in recent years. The new contract acknowledges the players by sharply increasing their share of the revenue.
6: What we did was transformational in our sport, and I think in women's sport in general, that is something that's going to affect people way after us.
5: Although you are not equal to the men in this respect.
6: No.
5: You get 20%, the men get 50%.
6: Yes, they do. It's different, though. For a couple different reasons. Even though that's not like where we want to end up, it's a huge step for us, and it's where our league is at. The men do make a lot more revenue, so they're able to do that and still sustain on both sides.
4: The negotiations for this contract were just getting underway when Nafisa Collier took a risk. At a press conference, she read a prepared statement denouncing the WNBA commissioner, Kathy Engelbert, by name.
8: The league has made it clear it isn't about innovation, it isn't about collaboration, it's about control and power.
4: Collier criticized the refs and rough play on the court. She said even huge stars like Caitlin Clark were grossly underpaid.
8: We have the best players in the world. We have the best fans in the world. But right now, we have the worst leadership in the world.
5: Worst leadership in the world. What was it like to call out your commissioner that way and then have to deal with her afterward?
6: Thinking about the state of the world right now, I think that's a little dramatic.
5: But you said it.
6: Yes. I mean, it was tense for a while, just between the players and the league in general. I am still happy that I did it, and I think it had the intended effect of moving our negotiations along. I think an unintended consequence would be, like, I never want someone's personal life affected the way that it was for her. She got a lot of backlash for that. And what I was talking about was professionally. And when you take things personally, I think it you know, that was an unintended consequence for sure.
5: But you were saying in that news conference, you don't really care about the players. You don't care about their health. Mm-hmm. You don't care about the quality of the sport.
6: Mm-hmm. Yes, and I think someone in that position professionally, like, you need people who do care about those things. I think she's a great businesswoman, but I think especially now where we are with our sport, like, you have to be able to connect with your players, and I thought that part was missing.
5: Did you have a conversation about those accusations you had made with her?
6: Previously, yes.
5: How'd that turn out? After.
6: Oh, after. No, I didn't.
5: Never since?
6: No.
4: The new contract increases salaries by so much that this year's lowest paid player makes more than last year's highest paid player. Collier signed a contract for $1.4 million, which is the maximum possible, and it's for just one season, creating possibilities for next year.
6: I think we're just scratching the surface of women's sports. I think we're finally getting to the point where we're given the platform to be able to show people and showcase what we have. And so this is brand new. So how can this be the end or the pinnacle? This is just the beginning.
4: Here's one sign of the growth of women's basketball. Collier says fans who gamble have discovered her league.
6: But people are crazy, for sure. Like, you get death threats because you didn't make a free throw. At the same time,
5: you literally get death threats?
6: Yeah, literally.
5: Oh, my God.
6: Yeah. But on the positive side of that, it means the sport is growing because we didn't have sports betting in women's basketball a couple years ago.
5: Nobody was interested.
6: Yeah. When you start getting the casual fan, that means that you're growing. You're not just having the diehard fans who have to go, you know, years before on Facebook to a link to YouTube to find it. Like, we are so much more accessible now that you do have the casual fan in the bettors and whatever it is. And that is great for us, honestly.
5: When would you know if it went too far?
6: In terms of safety for players, I think it's definitely something you think about. Because even though, like, you get these threats and you don't take them too seriously, you never know what people are going to do. Like, what is going to be the straw that breaks the camel's back? But that's why we have security. We take precautions. You don't post your location, things like that. Like, you just have to do everything you can to stay safe. And that's what comes with being on TV and being so visible as we are. Unfortunately, that's the dark side of it. You know, we have to do what we can to stay safe in that way and take care of ourselves.
5: You also have to trust your teammates not to be sucked in.
6: With the gambling you're talking about? Yes. I mean, obviously it's illegal, so you hope no one would do it. But also just like the integrity of the sport. I think most people, one, want to uphold that integrity. And two, you don't want to risk it. Like, this is the first time that a lot of us are making real money. And do you want to risk that for something like gambling? And that's my mindset. I think that's a lot of people's mindset. And you never want to think that of any of your teammates. I've never seen it myself. So I hope it stays that way.
4: Nafisa Collier at the practice facility for the Minnesota Lynx. She will miss the team's season opener because of that surgery, but is determined to be there at the end and is thinking about her first championship. You can watch our video interview on the NPR app or on YouTube. This is NPR News.
0: And this is WNYC in New York. Coming up on 7:30 and news headlines, the latest on wages not keeping up with inflation. We have some specifics on that. We also have the Brian Lehrer Show coming up at 10 this morning right here on WNYC. New Jersey Senator Andy Kim talks about the latest Iran war developments and more. 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Low 60s with some sunshine, showers today, a high near 72.
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10: Live from NPR News in Washington, I'm Dave Mattingly. Less than 48 hours after Project Freedom began, President Trump says he's pausing the effort by the U.S. military to help guide commercial ships through the Strait of Hormuz. The president says he's doing so at the request of Pakistan and other countries to see if a deal with Iran to end the war can be finalized. Democrats in Michigan are celebrating last night's win by Shedrick Green in a special election for a state Senate seat. Green defeated Republican Jason Tunney, ensuring Democrats will hold a 20-18 majority in the state Senate in Lansing through at least the end of the year. In Ohio, Sherrod Brown won the Democratic primary in the race for his former seat in the U.S. Senate. A new poll from NPR PBS News and Marist shows Democrats have the momentum ahead of the November midterm elections. Here's NPR's Domenico Montanaro.
11: Right now, 6 months from Election Day, Democrats do have a pretty significant advantage, according to the poll. When people were asked if congressional elections were held today, who would they vote for? They chose Democrats by 10 points. That's a pretty big edge if you look at past election performances. Mm. And Democrats also have the edge on a really key factor here, enthusiasm. They're 8 points more likely than Republicans to say they're, quote, very enthusiastic to vote this November.
10: He was speaking to NPR's Morning Edition. This is NPR News.
0: And this is WNYC in New York, mid-60s with partly sunny skies. It's 7:32. Good morning, I'm Michael Hill. New data from the Bureau of Labor Statistics shows local prices continue to rise faster than wages. The latest data for the region, including New York City and Newark, indicates wages and salaries rose 3.2% in March as compared to a year before. But a local consumer pricing gauge there for the same period rose by 4%. The Bureau says that increase was largely driven by rising gasoline prices. On the national level, the Bureau says wages rose slightly faster than consumer prices. Top Democrats in Congress are urging New York lawmakers to enter the national redistricting wars. WNYC's Jimmy Vielkind reports.
12: Representative Joe Morelli and Governor Hochul say they want to amend the state constitution so that Democrats can draw new congressional lines in coming years. Morelli, a Rochester Democrat, says Republicans are on offense and the stakes are high. He pointed to a Supreme Court ruling that is prompting redistricting in Louisiana.
13: They're starting to make moves in these southern states. We are going to respond. We're going to continue to fight back. We believe, as I said, this is an existential threat to this democracy.
12: Republicans and good government groups say state lawmakers should be cautious about changing the redistricting process. The soonest a constitutional amendment could go before voters is 2027.
0: Schools are closed in Belleville, New Jersey for a third straight day after this weekend's massive fire. Officials say the fire started at a warehouse in the Valley neighborhood on Cortland Street Sunday afternoon. It quickly spread across several blocks due to strong winds. No injuries reported. A Red Cross recovery location is operating in Belleville for those who have been displaced by the fire. New York Knicks fans hope their team's NBA playoff dominance continues tonight. The Knicks and 76ers play Game 2 at the Garden, tip-off just after 7 tonight. The Knicks crushed the Sixers in Game 1, and that was fresh off a lopsided win and series of wins in Atlanta to eliminate the Hawks in the first round. In fact, the New York Knicks have become the first team in NBA history to win three straight playoff games by 25 or more points. The best of seven series shifts to the City of Brotherly Love for Game 3 on Friday night. Delays on downtown E and F trains, seven trains both ways. Uptown 1 trains running express from Times Square to 72nd Street. And alternate side parking and meters are in effect. This is WNYC.
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2: 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I'm Leila Fadel in Washington, D.C.
14: And Mae Martinez in Los Angeles, California. Flying is more expensive than it was just a few months ago. The war with Iran has caused jet fuel prices to nearly double since the start of the year. NPR's Stephen Bisaha reports some Americans are changing their vacation plans.
15: It has been a rough year for flyers. Canceled flights, long security lines, and expensive tickets. James Ridgway just landed back home at the D.C. airport, and he's considering canceling his next trip this summer because the cost for his flights has gone up thousands of dollars.
16: We have tickets to see The Cure in Ireland, and I don't think we'll be able to swing it.
17: You're canceling your trip to see The Cure because of the ticket prices?
16: Yeah.
17: Sounds really disappointing.
16: But yeah, it is very disappointing, yeah.
15: Not every fare has jumped up by thousands of dollars. The Ridgeways were planning to fly business class and make multiple stops. But on average, international tickets are up about $150 compared to a year ago, according to the travel site Kayak. James' wife, Lee Ridgway, used to study in Ireland. She says it's never been this expensive to get there.
18: I guess we'll just sit around and wait for airline tickets to get back down and come up with something at a later date.
15: But those lower prices might not come back. That's according to Arlene Hogan. She owns the travel advisor company Vacays for You.
19: I don't believe you're going to see prices going back to normal.
15: Do you mean like not go back to normal this year or like ever?
19: Ever.
15: United CEO Scott Kirby is talking about this too. During a recent earnings call, he said higher prices could stick around after the war with Iran ends. Hogan recently took her own trip to meet up with other travel agency owners, and they are seeing the toll those higher airline prices are taking on flyers.
19: It was very eye-opening because we all had the same challenges. We are all seeing a dip in bookings.
15: Hogan's bookings dropped about 10.5% for the fall. Most of her customers already booked their summer trips. And those who are still booking are avoiding those long-haul, far-off destinations.
19: They are going to be suffering the most. We're definitely seeing that for Europe.
15: The European Union is worried about a possible jet fuel shortage, and that's sending prices up and also leading some airlines to cancel flights. Lufthansa has already canceled 20,000 flights through October. So Hogan says many Americans are choosing trips closer to home. Her customers are also worried about conflicts overseas like the war with Iran. So Hawaii it is.
19: Yes, Hawaii is hot, even though Hawaii is an expensive destination when you think about it. However, it gives people a sense of security because it's still the United States. It still gives you that tropical feel.
15: And while tickets to Hawaii are not cheap, they have not gone up much. On average, a one-way ticket to Honolulu in late April only went up $12 compared to the same time last year, according to Kayak's airfare dashboard. A ticket to London, up about $350. Stephen Bisaha, NPR News.
2: The National Weather Service has lost hundreds of workers in President Trump's second term. Is that making its predictions worse? Frank Morris of member station KCUR reports on a tornado outbreak that took forecasters by surprise.
20: Early on April 13th, the National Weather Service forecast almost no chance of tornadoes in east central Kansas. But that evening, several twisters tore across the region. The next morning in Ottawa, Kansas, volunteers shoveled broken glass and debris, while Colton George, who rode out the storm in a hotel basement, came to grips with a tornado that ripped apart his hotel room, scattered his belongings, and turned his life upside down.
21: Well, I was laughing about it, honestly. Had a few beers in me. Then you walk out and it's surreal. You're like, damn, you're homeless now.
20: He wasn't hurt, though, because the National Weather Service issued a warning in time for George to take shelter. In fact, no one was seriously hurt. That's the good news. But Weather Service forecasters typically know hours in advance where tornadoes are likely, and this time they didn't.
22: I'll tell you, forecasting in general, it has been degraded.
20: John Morales, a TV weatherman with four decades of experience, says that a couple of years ago, the National Weather Service would have released weather balloons all across the country, precisely at 7 a.m. Eastern Time. But that didn't happen the morning of the storm.
22: That particular day, on the morning cycle of weather balloon releases, there were vast areas of the Midwest, Southwest, and Intermountain West that did not have a weather balloon release.
20: The balloons did go up eventually, but by then, storms were already brewing over Kansas. Weather balloons are basically just enormous party balloons, dangling $100 gizmos the size of cell phones that measure temperature, air pressure, and humidity as they rise through the atmosphere. Morales says some Weather Service offices no longer have staff available for pre-dawn launches.
22: So you see them being released during office hours, as opposed to the hours that where we really need them.
20: The National Weather Service says almost all of its approximately 92 weather balloon launch sites are functioning normally, with only a few missed launches. It says its forecasts keep getting better and better thanks to more powerful computers and increasingly sophisticated forecasting models. Those models are only as good as the information fed into them. Satellites and hundreds of ground-level weather stations generate reams of data. But the weather balloon piece is crucial. Take it out, and retired National Weather Service meteorologist Alan Girard says you're running a real-time experiment.
23: Okay, well, what happens if you take a significant number of the balloons that we would normally release in the morning and delay them to midday? How is that going to impact our forecasts?
20: It's tough to tell how weather balloon data that was never collected may have changed forecasts. But anecdotally, the results haven't been great. Weeks before the surprise tornadoes in Kansas, a similar situation popped up in Michigan. Weather Service forecasters put the state at only marginal risk of tornadoes before deadly twisters struck the state.
5: I mean, this is literally life and death decisions that get made based on the warning systems.
20: Kansas Congresswoman Sharice Davids, a Democrat, says the Trump administration hobbled the National Weather Service last year. It shed almost 600 employees through DOGE cuts and retirements. Then it turned around and hired 200 new employees. But those newbies will take months to train, and Davids says forecasts are suffering.
5: Meteorologists are saying that data collection is starting to lag, that we aren't continuing to keep people the safest that we possibly can.
20: It's not for lack of trying. Gerard says his former Weather Service colleagues are doing their best.
23: Weather Service employees overwhelmingly are very dedicated, mission-focused, so they're going to try to minimize impacts on their mission as much as they possibly can.
20: Government forecasters are facing more dark clouds on the horizon. Gerard says the proposed White House budget would essentially eliminate federal weather research and cap the Weather Service budget at about this year's level. What's more, he says a big agency reorganization is due to be announced this summer at about the start of hurricane season. For NPR News, I'm Frank Morris in Kansas City.
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0: And this is WNYC in New York, coming up on 7:44 on this Wednesday morning. Today on the Ryan Lehrer Show, hear why the U.S. birth rate is declining and whether there are any government proposals that might incentivize people to have more children. 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
6: What's new with you? Known the city.
7: Singer-songwriter Bill Callahan recently released his 11th album under his own name. Everything he did before 2007 was under the name Smog. This record is called My Days of 58, and the now 59-year-old Callahan includes a love song on the record, but not a love song to a person. Lonely City is a surprisingly intimate, personal song for an urban environment where we're all surrounded by others and yet can still sometimes feel alone. So is it specifically about New York? Well, the accompanying video, consisting of 15 years of photos of the city and its people, leaves no doubt.
6: Skyscraper King Kong could climb you with a tender palm.
7: That's Lonely City by Bill Callahan. He brings his rich baritone and acoustic guitar to the Knockdown Center in Queens tomorrow night. Get more info at newsounds.org.
6: If he ever found a love that's true.
0: Sunny skies, Wantagh 57, Westport, Connecticut 59, and Wayne, New Jersey 64. Mid-60s right now in the city with partly sunny skies. Showers in the forecast today between late morning and late afternoon. A high near 72, windy and gusty. Alternate sign parking and the meters are in effect on this Wednesday, and we have multiple subway delays. Check before you go.

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1: It's Morning Edition on WNYC. I'm Michael Hill. The New York State budget is now more than a month late, and the fate of a bill to crack down on so-called super speeders in New York City is hanging in the balance. Joining us to discuss is WNYC Albany reporter John Campbell. John, tell us about this bill. What would the super speeders bill do, and who supports this?
2: Well, this is a measure that's been around in some form for a couple of years now, and what it would do is allow New York City to set up a program to get tough on super speeders, people who get a whole bunch of speed camera tickets in a compressed period of time. And how would you get tough on speeders? By forcing them to install what's known as an intelligent speed assistance device in their car. It's this tool that would use GPS technology to limit a vehicle's speed. So, Michael, for example, if you're in a 30-mile-per-hour zone, you might be limited to going 35 miles an hour. So who would have to install these devices? It depends on the proposal. One proposal from State Senator Andrew Gonardis and Assemblymember Emily Gallagher of Brooklyn would make it apply to people that get at least 16 tickets over a 12-month period. Governor Hochul's proposal would actually leave those numbers up to the city to decide. It doesn't really prescribe a number. But anyway, the governor included it in her budget proposal way back in January, and Senate Democrats included it in their budget proposal in March. Mayor Mamdani is on board, City Council Speaker Julie Menin is on board, and now it remains to be seen whether it'll make it into a final state budget deal.
1: Now, John, you said the governor supports the measure, the Senate supports it. What about the Assembly?
2: So that's the thing. I mean, there's three legs to the stool here in Albany, and we don't know whether the Democrats who control the Assembly are going to go along with this. A reporter asked Assembly Speaker Carl Hastie about this last week, and he said, listen, there's dozens of policy proposals that are wrapped up in budget talks, and they haven't gotten around to discussing this one yet. He said he hasn't taken a position on it, but then the reporter noted that Hastie did raise concerns about it last year. He raised concerns about due process in the past. Here's what he said in response to that.
3: All right, well, having a concern doesn't mean you don't support things. I don't support people speeding, but, you know, we really haven't talked about it too much.
2: Remember, these camera tickets aren't like a regular speeding ticket where a cop gives you a ticket and it goes through traffic court and you can get points and lose your license. These are automated violations, and that's where some of the due process concerns come into play.
1: So where do we go from here? How does this get resolved?
2: Michael, the Senate's on board, the governor's on board, just like we said. Now this really comes down to what the Assembly Democrats decide behind closed doors. I mean, at some point, they're going to sit down in a conference room and hash things out. My understanding is they did discuss it briefly this week, and they'll pick it back up again. Speaker Hastie likes to say he governs by consensus, and he's generally unwilling to back a measure in the budget unless there's general consensus among his 100-plus members that they're willing to back it. So until then, we wait, and the lobbying battle continues. We've seen family members of pedestrians who have been killed by speeding drivers at the Capitol a lot lately. They're trying to, you know, convince lawmakers into supporting this measure and getting it into the budget. Also lobbying in favor of this measure is a group that includes the two biggest manufacturers of these speed limiter devices. We should note that drivers have to pay those companies a fee to install those devices and then a monthly charge to keep them going.
1: We mentioned the budget is more than a month late, John. Are they close to a deal?
2: You know, after weeks and weeks of negotiation, it seems the answer is finally yes, they are close. Assemblymember Gary Pretlow of Mount Vernon is one of the top members of the Assembly, and he said Monday that the governor and legislative leaders are in, quote, general agreement on the top policy issues the governor's pushing for. That includes measures to reform the state's car insurance laws and roll back a 2019 climate law and eliminate environmental review for certain housing projects in hopes of getting them built quicker. But he also noted that they haven't agreed on final bill language, and as people in Albany love to say, the devil's in the details. That matters a ton for issues like the so-called pied-à-terre tax. That's a tax on expensive second homes in New York City that the governor and Mayor Mamdani are backing. They're hoping it'll raise $500 million in revenue for the city, but they're still hammering away at how to implement it. So we're close to a deal, but the details still matter.
1: WNYC's John Campbell. John, thank you for this.
2: My pleasure.
4: WNYC supporters include Carnegie Hall, presenting Harry Connick Jr. in his Carnegie Hall debut featuring solo performances, small group and big band jazz, and original storytelling. May 22nd through the 23rd. Tickets at carnegiehall.org.
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6: It's crazy what these guys are trying to get away with, to send veterans a bill whenever their eligibility has changed. It's just outrageous.
1: An NPR investigation uncovered this practice, and we'll have details about this in about 15 minutes on Morning Edition on WNYC. Mid-60s right now with some sunshine out there, but we do have showers in the forecast. Showers mainly between late morning and late afternoon, a high near 72. Watch out for those strong winds, though, gusting to 26 miles an hour. It's 7:52.
7: This is Morning Edition from NPR News. I'm A. Martinez.
8: And I'm Leila Fadel. New Orleans is a vibrant city, home of the French Quarter and the birthplace of jazz.
9: Do you know what it means to miss New Orleans?
8: It's hard to imagine that it all might disappear. Yet that's the verdict of a study published this week in the Nature Sustainability Journal. It finds that sea level rise means the city could end up being surrounded by the Gulf of Mexico by the end of the century. Jesse Keenan is one of the study's co-authors. He's the director of the Center on Climate Change and Urbanism at Tulane University, and he joins me now. Professor, good morning.
10: Thank you so much for having me.
8: Is New Orleans doomed?
10: Well, what we see is that currently atmospheric temperatures are roughly where they were during the last interglacial, about 125,000 to 150,000 years ago. Now, there's a lag between global temperatures and sea level rise, but when we begin to add it up, there's a recognition that New Orleans has a matter of generations to prepare for a transition north to the mainland and away from the coast.
8: So a transition, is relocation the only option for New Orleans?
10: Well, we don't really get into the engineering specifics, but it's generally agreed that it would be nearly impossible to engineer a multi-purpose levee and dike system around New Orleans. About 80% of New Orleans' land area is underwater, or below sea level, I should say. It's essentially a bowl. You can think about it in those terms. So to be surrounded by open water and be exposed to increasingly stronger hurricanes, the land itself is sinking and the seas are rising. So that combination really makes it nearly impossible to be able to engineer a solution to keep New Orleans afloat.
8: Now, it's important to note the study predicts the surrounding of New Orleans and even the possible submersion of New Orleans sometime in the future. And you don't know exactly when that will be. But is anyone actually making plans for this possibility in the future?
10: Well, I wouldn't say it's so much of a prediction as that the geological evidence and the paleoclimatic evidence points us in the direction that New Orleans will be surrounded by open water, and it is very likely that it will be inundated. That question, whether we have decades or maybe over a century to go, is in a way open to science. But the real question is when and what does it mean to begin to plan a transition of the population, of businesses, of capital? And that's the challenge we have ahead of us in terms of public policy. There is not currently planning by the city or the state to begin this transition. What we have seen in recent years, which is critical as we highlight in our work, is that there has been sediment diversion from the Mississippi River that can build land. And by building land in and around New Orleans, you can buy time. And buying time is the most critical aspect here. Now, that project was killed by the governor just last year as not being particularly cost effective, as it was argued. The reality is much of the expense of that project was actually paid for by BP oil spill money from a number of years ago. So the reality is that every decade that we can buy to help transition is critical for the success of environmental management, environmental quality, what we leave behind, but also the humane treatment of people that are otherwise going to find themselves in a very difficult situation in the decades to come.
8: I wonder, you know, you work for Tulane University, and that's right in the heart of New Orleans. Just on a personal level, knowing what this study has found, what does that feel like?
10: Well, I think for many people in New Orleans, this is a little bit of an exhale. People privately talk about this, particularly people who lived in and around the Gulf Coast through successive hurricane seasons or Katrina. We understand the precarity of our lives and our livelihoods and the communities around us. And I think there's a full awareness about the fact that people talk about this in private, but not in public. And so I think the more conversations that we can have in public, the better off we are to mobilize constituencies and mobilize our own democratic institutions to begin to plan for our future, because we're so caught up in the idea of preserving what little we have in New Orleans. It's very difficult to think about the future and to plan for the future. And that's what we need to do.
8: Jesse Keenan is the director of the Center on Climate Change and Urbanism at Tulane University. Thank you, Professor, for your time.
10: Thank you for having me.
11: For many migrants detained by ICE, their story does not end well. They are targets in the latest and most aggressive immigration crackdown in modern U.S. history. But in Texas, the saga of three young Mexican brothers who play mariachi music together caught the attention of a country music superstar. NPR's Sergio Martinez Beltran has that story.
12: This doesn't happen often, at all. I've covered immigration over the last few years, and not a lot of detained immigrants are released under the Trump administration. They're held for long periods of time, and most are ultimately deported. The few who are released face many challenges. So when I heard that country superstar Kacey Musgraves was inviting the Gámez Cuellar Mariachi Brothers to open her sold-out Texas concerts, I had to go see it.
13: No se lo des a nadie, cielito lindo que a mí me toca.
12: The concert was in the city of New Braunfels at Greenhall, the oldest continuously operating dance hall in the state. And it was packed, about 800 people dancing and listening to the brothers open the show. Antonio, Caleb, and Joshua, ages 18, 15, and 12, are carrying forward a tradition that started five generations ago in their family. That's a fact Musgraves acknowledged.
14: From San Luis Potosí, Mexico, all the way to this historic stage at Greenhall, their journey is just getting started.
12: The brothers told me stepping on stage in front of a packed house was incredibly nerve-wracking, but also exciting. 18-year-old Antonio, the eldest, says that it fills their heart to have Kacey Musgraves embrace them after what happened. The three brothers and their parents were detained by ICE earlier this year during a routine check-in. They came legally to the U.S. in 2023 and were waiting for their asylum claim to be heard. They were released after 2 weeks following a bipartisan uproar, a rare thing in Texas. And now they're opening for and playing with an 8-time Grammy winner. Here in uncertain Texas. 15-year-old Caleb says the brothers are grateful.
15: No, la mera verdad me llevo el... Sí, pues el cariño de las personas que nos vinieron a ver.
12: My takeaway from all of this is that I felt loved by hundreds of people, he says. For these brothers, ICE changed their lives by locking them up and separating their family. And Musgraves changed their lives once again by bringing this mariachi family on stage together to perform. That doesn't happen often. Sergio Martinez Beltran, NPR News, New Braunfels, Texas. Here we go.

0: This is Morning Edition from NPR News. I'm Amy Martinez.
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3: 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If it does not, punch, and your safety parachute should open. If that does not open, you will plunge to your death in 11 seconds.
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7: Good morning. The opening match of the World Cup is just weeks away in June, but the city's hotel industry says the expected tourist bonanza has not arrived. Bookings are soft, and the payout they'd hoped for seems unlikely.
8: When we all heard about the World Cup coming to New York, we expected big numbers and everything, but it's definitely not showing any sign of that at all.
7: I'm Michael Hill. It's Morning Edition from NPR in WNYC in New York. President Trump successfully ousted several Indiana Republicans, but Democrats see an opening in Ohio. Senate Republicans propose to spend $1 billion to help pay for Trump's ballroom project. And schools are closed once again in Belleville, New Jersey, a third day in a row after this weekend's massive warehouse fire. It's Wednesday, May 6th. The news is next.
9: Live from NPR News in Washington, I'm Corva Coleman. President Trump is claiming, quote, great progress toward an agreement with Iran. NPR's Franco Ordonez reports he is pausing the U.S. military operation to help guide commercial ships through the Strait of Hormuz.
10: The announcement to pause what Trump calls Project Freedom came just hours after the president expressed frustration to reporters that Iranian leaders had yet to capitulate after 2 months of a U.S. military and economic pressure campaign.
11: They should wave the white flag of surrender. In hockey, they say, uncle, right? When are they gonna cry uncle?
10: But by the afternoon, the president was saying they were close to a deal, and he was calling off the action at the request of the Pakistani mediators to see if an agreement can be finalized and signed. Trump emphasized that the U.S. blockade on Iranian ports would remain in effect. Franco Ordonez, NPR News.
9: More than 30 people are dead after Russia targeted several cities across eastern Ukraine. Ukraine responded with drone strikes on Russian-occupied Crimea. The attacks came hours before a Ukrainian proposed ceasefire went into effect. NPR's Charles Maines reports from Moscow.
12: Kyiv said it was imposing an open-ended ceasefire as of midnight Wednesday. In effect, it's a challenge to Moscow to extend its own proposed truce May 8th and 9th, when Russia commemorates the Soviet Union's victory over Nazi Germany in World War II. Russian fears of Ukrainian drone attacks have already forced the Kremlin to scale back its annual military parade on Red Square this Saturday. Russian authorities say the restrictions are temporary measures in the interests of public safety, and analysts say the blackouts have focused growing public frustration with the war in Ukraine itself, now in its fifth year. Charles Maines, NPR News, Moscow.
9: Indiana and Ohio held primaries yesterday. In Ohio, former Democratic Senator Sherrod Brown won his race to take on incumbent Republican U.S. Senator John Husted. Brown is trying to return to the Senate. He lost his seat in 2024. In Michigan, Democrats won a special election for a seat in the state Senate. They'll keep control of the Michigan chamber through the end of the year. From member station WCMU, Rick Brewer reports.
13: The 35th state Senate district is considered a key bellwether in Michigan politics. Republicans used Governor Gretchen Whitmer's record-setting delay calling this special election to try and mobilize voters, among other strategies. But they weren't enough to defeat Democrat Shedrick Green, a retired Marine and fire captain, from racking up roughly 60% of the vote in the Purple District.
14: This is a win for affordability. For people who do everything right, but still struggle because their wages aren't keeping up with the soaring prices.
13: Leaders in the Michigan Democratic Party said the win gives them huge momentum going into the November midterms.
9: Rick Brewer reporting. 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
7: On WNYC in New York, mid-60s with partly sunny skies, it's 4 minutes after 8. Good Wednesday morning, I'm Michael Hill. Budget hawks have their talons out for Mayor Mamdani's $900 million proposal to make city buses free. The Citizens Budget Commission has a new report out today that says the city should instead expand its Fair Fares program, which offers half-priced Omni cards to low-income New Yorkers. The report says free buses would not help the working poor who rely on the subways to get to work. It says the city should increase its income eligibility for the Fair Fares program from 150% of the federal poverty line to 250%. The CBC says the move would be cheaper than making buses free, something they say the city cannot afford as it faces a multi-billion dollar budget deficit. Three Staten Island men have pleaded guilty to trying to bribe a juror in the federal cocaine trafficking trial of a former heavyweight boxer. WNYC's Charles Lane reports.
1: Federal prosecutors say the men offered a juror up to $100,000 to vote not guilty in the case of Goran Gogic, a former boxer from Montenegro. Gogic is accused of shipping $1 billion worth of cocaine from Colombia to Europe through U.S. ports. The bribery plot was uncovered just as the trial was about to start in November, putting the case on hold. Afim Gupa became the last of the three to plead guilty. He and his co-defendants, Mustafa Feda and Valmir Kreshnichi, each face up to 20 years in prison.
7: And attorneys for all four men did not return calls seeking comment. The eyes of the New York basketball world are on the Knicks and Liberty this week, but a homegrown former Locals hoop star says she's retiring. Tina Charles starred for the New York Liberty for 6 years, and it's a WNBA's all-time leader in rebounds. She's also the league's second all-time leading scorer behind her fellow University of Connecticut alum, Diana Taurasi. Charles grew up in Queens and played ball at Christ the King High School. In a social media post announcing her retirement from the Connecticut Sun, Charles wrote, quote, "When doubt got loud and narratives were written about me, I kept showing up. That's the New Yorker in me." Congrats there to Tina Charles. Delays on 7EFM and R trains both ways. 20-minute delays on Montclair Booten lines to Hoboken. Trains to Penn Station are 15 minutes behind schedule. And alternate side parking in the meters are in effect in the city. Mid-60s and partly sunny right now. Showers, mainly between late morning and late afternoon. A high near 72 today, not nearly as warm as yesterday. Windy, though, gust up to the mid-20s. This is WNYC in New York.
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17: It's Morning Edition from NPR News. I'm Leila Fadel in Washington, D.C.
18: And Mae Martinez in Los Angeles, California. President Trump largely succeeded in his effort to punish Indiana lawmakers who did not go along with a redistricting plan last year.
17: Trump targeted 7 incumbent state senators, backing challengers against them. Most of the incumbents lost.
18: NPR's Stephen Fowler is here to share what these results can tell us about the upcoming midterm. So, Stephen, let's start off with Indiana.
19: 5 of these challengers decisively won. There was one incumbent who prevailed, and another race is still too close to call, currently separated by 3 votes. More than $7 million were spent on just TV ads to convince a few thousand people to pick a handful of different lawmakers who basically have the same views as the existing office holders, except the one time they differed from Trump. It's just another example of how, for Trump's base, he's the alpha and omega, and nothing changes their view of him. However, At a time where polling shows the base is shrinking and there's little support for Trump and his policies outside of that group, and when other Republicans on the ballot could use his help, it is notable, A, that this is how Trump is spending his time and energy and resources in an otherwise unfavorable midterm environment.
18: All right. Ohio also held primaries Tuesday. You've been reporting for a year and a half on Democrats doing better than expected. Did that happen in Ohio?
19: Absolutely. Even though there wasn't really a competitive primary for either party for the statewide governor and Senate races, according to election data, there were more Democrats than Republicans that voted early. And in a number of key House districts, you had more Democrats show up too. And primary elections can act as a sort of temperature check for how voters are feeling. Mike McCarty of Maumee, Ohio, told NPR he was looking for change.
20: I would like to see a Democratic majority in Congress, especially because I think what Trump is doing and what his administration is doing is not good for America.
19: Democrats feel like they have a good shot at flipping the Ohio governor's race and the Senate race in what will be some of the most competitive and expensive races in the country in November, and as they try to hold on to two House seats that were redrawn to be more conservative-leaning.
18: I mean, Stephen, you know this. We're 6 months out from the general election. I mean, what else should we take away as we look to the primaries in the weeks and months ahead?
19: Well, the Indiana State Senate aside, it is very hard to unseat an incumbent. And for U.S. House members on the ballot, that remained true. However, in Indiana, you saw nearly every incumbent who did have primary challengers get under 70% of the vote. There was one incumbent who raised 100 times more than his opponent and narrowly survived. There was another who had a close race against someone who never filed any campaign fundraising reports. So you could say that voters are signaling a desire for something and someone else. I also want to reiterate that in pretty much every state that's had a primary so far, you know, Texas, Arkansas, Mississippi, Illinois, you've seen a surge of Democratic turnout and Republicans have been more, eh, which if those feelings continue through November, it's going to make the country's politics look very, very different next year and for the final 2 years of Trump's term.
18: That's NPR political reporter Stephen Fowler. Stephen, thanks.
19: Thank you.
17: Okay, so what do the primary results in Ohio and Indiana say about President Trump's control over the Republican Party and his base? To talk about that, I'm joined by Kyle Condick in the studio here. He's managing editor of Sabatow's Crystal Ball, a newsletter from the University of Virginia Center for Politics, focusing on American campaigns and elections. Good morning and welcome back to the program.
21: Good morning.
17: Okay, so we heard from Stephen there. Trump targeted seven Republican state senators in Indiana who opposed his effort to redraw the state's congressional map to try to get more Republican seats. Five of those seven are out. Was Trump's involvement what sealed the deal in these races?
21: Oh, absolutely. I mean, I think if the president doesn't get involved here, we're not really talking about this. I mean, the redistricting fight was a huge, high-profile thing late last year. Of course, it continues into this year. We've got more states thinking about redistricting. And I think the president wanted to lay down a marker saying, hey, what I say goes in the Republican Party. And I think a lot of Republicans generally believe that and feel that Trump's support is needed. And also, if he comes in against you, you're in trouble. And certainly, if you look at the results last night, you would also come to that conclusion, or at least I would.
17: Now, do you have a sense of what motivated voters? Was it redistricting? Was it allegiance to Trump? Was it cost of living?
21: So the reporting kind of suggested that voters may not have been particularly keyed in on redistricting all that much. Uh-huh. But I think that the fact that there were these active campaigns against these incumbents and also the president's endorsement against those incumbents probably was, I mean, again, I would think would be the big factors that actually move voters against the incumbents.
17: Now, what's your main takeaway about Trump's continued influence in the party, especially given these low approval ratings we're seeing in polling?
21: Yeah, it is kind of striking because typically in a midterm kind of environment in with a president whose approval rating is now generally it's below 40%, you think, oh, this is a time maybe for Republicans to maybe move away from Trump a little bit or distance himself. But that's really not happening. And the president's not going to allow that to happen. And in the context of a Republican primary, you know, the president's support's really important and supporting him is really important. But in a general election, if you're just yelling Trump, and you're trying to win over the middle of the electorate, that's maybe not the best message, particularly not in Republican primaries, but in swing districts and key races across the country.
17: Do these results change your expectations for the other redistricting efforts we're seeing after the Supreme Court's decision effectively gutted part of the Voting Rights Act?
21: I think it's quite possible that we'll see, you know, more action than maybe we would have if, you know, if this wasn't going on. Now, there are big questions about what, you know, how much time is left for certain states to act and what they're actually going to do. You know, in a state like Louisiana, are they going to

0: Directors, New Amsterdam, which uses the art of Rembrandt and his peers to envision life in the Dutch settlement that would become New York. More at nyhistory.org.
1: My name is Janae Pierre. 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

Seas with partly sunny skies on this Wednesday, May 6th. We have showers in the forecast, mainly between late this morning and late this afternoon. A high temperature near 72, so it'll feel much cooler than it was yesterday. Yesterday, we reached into the 80s. Windy today and gust up to 26 miles an hour. Then tomorrow, clouds, gradual clearing, a high in the mid-60s. And on Friday, sunny and mid-60s, but still windy and still gusty. Taking a look at your commute this morning, we have multiple subway delays. Check before you go. Alternate side parking and the meters are in effect.

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3: It's Morning Edition on WNYC. I'm Michael Hill. The NYPD says it's transferred a police captain after video of him criticizing Mayor Mamdani circulated online. WNYC's Ben Fewer heard reports.
4: NYPD Captain James Wilson was recorded by bystanders at a Brooklyn protest making several disparaging remarks about the mayor and Democrats in general. Members of an anti-ICE demonstration recorded the officer saying Mamdani is, quote, an embarrassment and total nonsense. Videos show the officer claiming the mayor is not his boss and saying Democrats in general are a, quote, waste of human race. An NYPD spokesperson says Wilson was transferred to a 911 call center in the Bronx on Monday. The spokesperson says it is against department policy for officers to publicly express personal views about a political party while they are on duty.
3: That's WNYC's Ben Fewer heard reporting. A City Hall spokesperson declined to comment on the transfer. The union that represents Wilson did not immediately comment.

0: The opening match of the FIFA World Cup is just weeks away in June, but the city's hotel industry is increasingly souring on the prospects of a tourist bonanza. WNYC's Arun Venugopal says many hotel owners in New York are reporting sluggish occupancy rates due to the confluence of factors that could put projections for a big economic payoff for the city at risk. Arun joins us this morning. Arun, so there's been a lot of hype building around the World Cup for a whole long time now, and how it would deliver for the city and the region. What were organizers promising? What are we actually seeing right now?
1: So, Michael, just last year, the New York, New Jersey host committee projected that the games would bring around 1.2 million visitors to the area and that the games would deliver more than $3 billion in economic impact, which would in turn funnel a lot of money, $430 million in taxes, by their estimate, into state and local coffers. Now, one of the groups that's been especially interested in seeing those benefits is hotel owners, okay? Especially because international tourism to the city fell last year, and international tourists bring a lot more money than the average, say, domestic tourist. But so far, owners say they're seeing more of the same in terms of this downward trend. Two-thirds of New York City hotel owners report softer than expected World Cup bookings, according to the American Hotel and Lodging Association. And future game day room prices have fallen more here than in any other host city in the country by 24% between December and April. So very discouraging news from their perspective.
0: Wow. You spoke to a hotel owner who's expressed disillusionment with the World Cup?
1: Yeah, I spoke to a man by the name of John Fitzpatrick, a native of Ireland. He owns two hotels in Midtown, the Fitzpatrick and the Fitzpatrick Grand Central. He says he was initially really excited about the World Cup, thought it would pay big dividends for hotels like his. He went out of his way to court tourists from Europe, but he says he didn't get very far.
2: I think I tried to put a package together for some people, and it was costing $1,500 for a ticket, and you weren't down, you know, you weren't down on the front row. So I think they've overpriced it.
1: Now, Michael, you have to understand, this is the world's biggest sporting event, right? Huge hype. Mm-hmm. But at this point, he expects that the effect will be moderate and that business this year is going to be pretty much like any other year. So he's clearly disappointed.
0: Arun, I'm really interested in the answer to this question. What do people attribute the lackluster numbers to?
1: Okay, so there's no end to the problems that people are citing. One is, just like John Fitzpatrick says, these really expensive tickets. People simply can't afford it, whether you're coming from another country or here. Then there's, of course, the big obvious one, which is the war in Iran, which is causing havoc in terms of people's sense of safety related to traveling here, but also just a spike in the prices of both oil and airfares. We've seen airlines canceling hundreds of flights, which means airfares could go up even further. And then some people say foreign tariffs imposed by the Trump administration have had a negative effect just in terms of perceptions of coming here. And then, of course, there's concerns related to arriving in this country. And people worry that, you know, is this going to lead to problems at the border or maybe from immigration enforcement, from ICE, perhaps even on the street? People I've interviewed say these concerns are strongly ingrained in people abroad who might otherwise want to attend the World Cup, but just don't know if they're going to feel welcome here.
0: A lot of factors seem to be working against those tourists. And so I'm curious, how do Airbnbs fit into all this when it comes to finding a place to stay once you get here?
1: Well, this is one of the things that hotel owners are worried about. They don't want, you know, a sort of private market to dig into their profits or, you know, just, you know, concerns about even maintaining any sort of like revenues on par. So they're pushing for the city to, you know, maintain enforcement in that area. And, you know, just in other ways as well, like making sure that their property taxes, their room taxes and all stay at par or perhaps are even cut further by the city.
0: And Arun, there are some people who remain optimistic despite all this that you mentioned so far. What's the case they're making at this point?
1: Well, a couple. A man by the name of Jan Freitag is the National Director for Hospitality Analytics for the CoStar Group. It's a commercial real estate data provider. He says that the upper end of the market, we're talking luxury hotels, will likely do just fine. It's the middle of the market that's less clear, he said. We're talking middle-income tourists from Brazil, England, Germany. And he also says it's still early, so things could turn around. Now, the city's main tourism booster is NYC Tourism and Conventions, and they're still upbeat. Their spokesperson, Tiffany Townsend, told me they've got this big PR campaign running in like 20 international markets. She also said advanced hotel booking data for the World Cup was showing improvement in recent weeks, and she predicts that many tourists are going to book closer to the World Games, the World Cup, which starts in June.
0: I guess we will see. WNYC's Arun Venugopal. Arun, thank you for this.
1: Thank you, Michael.
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0: Marketplace Morning Report is coming up next, and then in 10 minutes at 9 o'clock, it's the BBC News Hour on WNYC. Let's check in with London and see what they're working on. 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
5: 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I'm James Menendez. Today on News Hour, why has President Trump paused the operation to help ships pass through the Strait of Hormuz just a day after it began? Also, three more people with suspected hantavirus have been evacuated from a Dutch cruise ship, now headed towards Spain's Canary Islands. That's BBC News Hour at 9 on WNYC.
0: Upper 60s still, some clouds out there now. We have showers in this forecast. Expect them late this morning all the way to late the afternoon. A high near 72, windy and gusty as well. Tomorrow, clouds, gradual clearing on Thursday with a high in the mid-60s. Friday, sunny in mid-60s.
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6: From Marketplace, I'm Sabri Benishore in New York. United Healthcare, the nation's biggest insurer, announced that it's cutting back on its requirements for prior authorization by 30%. Prior authorization is where your doctor orders a medical procedure or a test or a drug, but you can't get it until your insurance company approves it. From the insurer's perspective, it's a way to cut costs and prevent people from getting expensive or unnecessary care. For doctors and patients, it has been a source of massive frustration. United Health isn't the only one to cut back on the requirement. Other insurers have been doing this in the past year as well. Marketplace's Samantha Fields has more.
8: If you have a chronic health condition, you're probably quite familiar with prior authorization. Amy Killalay at Georgetown Center on Health Insurance Reforms has done a lot of research on coverage for diabetes.
9: And I will say, continuous glucose monitors are often, if not predominantly, covered with prior authorization attached to them.
8: Lots of other durable medical equipment prescribed by a doctor often requires insurer approval too, like insulin pumps and wheelchairs. So do certain surgeries, imaging tests like MRIs, and many prescription drugs and therapies. Kay Pastena at the health policy nonprofit KFF says in polling people with chronic illnesses,
10: after cost, they say that prior authorization is the biggest administrative hassle they have.
8: It's also increasingly an issue, even for people who don't have a chronic illness. Pastena says that's likely why there's growing pressure for something to change.
10: It's coming at a time where costs are going up. People are signing up for coverage and then realizing that that's something that they need, the care they need is not being covered.
8: Soon, UnitedHealthcare says it will no longer require prior authorization for certain outpatient surgeries and therapies, some diagnostic tests like echocardiograms, and chiropractic care. I'm Samantha Fields for Marketplace.
6: All right, let's do the numbers. The U.S. and Iran are reportedly close to a deal, and markets like it. Dow, S&P, and NASDAQ futures are all up in the 0.7% to 1.1% range, with Dow futures up 445 points. Private payroll processor ADP estimates 109,000 jobs were added to the economy in April, continuing an upward trend.
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6: The U.S. and Iran are reportedly back to negotiating, as we mentioned, and they're close to a deal, according to Axios. It's reporting the deal would involve a moratorium on nuclear enrichment and an end to sanctions. CNBC is reporting Iran is currently considering the proposal. Meanwhile, inside of Iran, the economy is suffering, with more than a million people out of work, food prices spiking, businesses closing, all while the U.S. naval blockade is shrinking Iranian oil exports. For more, we're joined by Javad Salehi Isfahani. He's a professor of economics at Virginia Tech. Good morning.
12: Good morning.
6: What is Iran's economy like right now?
12: Well, it's very much an economy at war. There has been considerable destruction of property and factories. Prices are rising very fast because supplies are limited. Inflation last month was over 100%. So nobody is making any plans about the future because of this waiting nature. I think the most important characteristic of the economy is that it is waiting for something to happen.
6: How much of this uncertainty that you are describing, how much of it is, you know, the actual bombardment of infrastructure? How much of it is the closure of the strait?
12: Well, the closure of the strait isn't all that important at this time because I think the critical supplies, those of food, and Iran has other ways of getting food. The land routes has, you know, half a dozen countries border it that can supply Iran with food if it has money. So I don't know how much foreign reserves they have, but as long as they have dollars, they can get their food. The other important thing in Iran is that a lot of industrial establishments were bombed, especially of heavy industries like steel, petrochemicals. Although they did not employ many people, but they have a huge downstream effect. A lot of other factories will not be able to operate. So jobs are being lost at the rate of maybe 100,000 a month. Those are the people that are in huge stress because they're not able to live without the wage and salary and have to depend on cash transfers that the government deposits, which is barely enough to buy daily food.
6: So the government actually has a cash program where it provides people with a certain amount of money, and they've been doing this for a while. How long can efforts like that go on?
12: The main constraint, in a way, is cash, because once the food supplies, the inventories run down, they have to buy new supplies, which can come through Pakistan, through Turkmenistan, Iraq, and Azerbaijan. It's possible that they can buy stuff on credit, especially if the Russians are willing to lend them. Chinese may be able to, in fact, they may be interested in helping Iran survive this, because if Iran folds, both China and Russia stand to lose. So I think on the Iran side, it isn't as deterministic as people imagine sometimes, that they're doing so badly that in a couple of months this spirals. I don't see that. I think that's a kind of exaggerations about Iran that has got us into this difficult situation now.
6: Javad Salehi Isfahani, professor of economics at Virginia Tech. Thank you so much.
12: Thank you.
6: There's a lot more to that interview and the state of Iran's economy, as well as how the Iranian people are responding to that economic pressure. You can find that at marketplace.org or on our podcast. In New York, I'm Sabri Benishore with the Marketplace Morning Report. 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
0: Up next, it's the BBC NewsHour on WNYC. Then it's the Brian Lehrer Show. Hear why the U.S. birth rate is declining and whether there are any government proposals that might incentivize people to have more children. Plus, New Jersey Senator Andy Kim talks about the latest Iran war developments and much more. The Brian Lehrer Show airs at 10 this morning on WNYC. Upper 60s now and mostly cloudy. Showers today, a high of 72, strong winds.
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5: Welcome to NewsHour from the BBC World Service. Hello, I'm James Menendez. Health officials have confirmed that the strain of hantavirus that's killed three people on board a cruise ship from Argentina can be passed between humans.
14: It's actually quite a rare virus, even in the endemic countries. So it's something that is known to occur frequently in South America, mainly in Argentina.
5: We'll speak to someone who was on board when the outbreak began. Also, we'll have a special report into what happened when Israel unleashed a barrage of airstrikes on Lebanon last month.
15: The target was civilians, certainly a civilian target. Who died, who was injured, and who was hurt? Me and my friends and my neighbors.
5: Plus, hard rock and existential angst from the lead singer of Iron Maiden.
16: We evolve at a snail's pace. Meanwhile, we've got AI, iPads, and nuclear weapons.
5: All that and more after the news.
17: BBC News with Danielle Yawovetska. The Prime Minister of Pakistan, a key mediator between Iran and the US, has said there's momentum in negotiations on a deal to end the war. In a post on social media, Shahbaz Sharif praised President Trump for pausing the military escort of commercial ships through the Strait of Hormuz, which only began on Monday. Here's our diplomatic correspondent, Caroline Hawley.
18: Donald Trump said he was pausing Project Freedom at Pakistan's request, and because, in his words, great progress had been made towards a complete and final agreement with Iran. Shahbaz Sharif declared himself very hopeful that a deal could be reached. According to the news service Axios, the US is working towards a one-page memo of understanding that would officially end the war and kick off a period of detailed negotiations, which would cover the Strait of Hormuz, Iran's nuclear program, and the lifting of US sanctions. Iran's not yet officially responded.
17: Oil prices have fallen and global stock markets have risen following reports that the US and Iran are close to a deal to end the war. The benchmark Brent crude has fallen well below $100 a barrel. Meanwhile, airlines have cut thousands of flights globally this month as jet fuel prices soar. Esilt Kar reports.
19: 13,000 cancelled flights means nearly 2 million fewer airline seats, but that's still a very small fraction of all the planes taking off. Not all destinations are affected, with some airlines consolidating schedules and prioritising the busiest and most profitable routes. The German carrier Lufthansa has already announced plans to cut 20,000 flights by the end of October. Other airlines have also said they'll adjust their schedules, while some plan to raise fares.
17: The World Health Organization has confirmed an eighth case of hantavirus on board a cruise ship at the centre of a deadly outbreak of the disease. They've also confirmed that it can be transmitted between humans. The person, a Swiss national, is being treated in Zurich. Three passengers have died. The Spanish government has given permission for the ship to dock in the Canary Islands. But the island's president, Fernando Clavijo, says he won't allow it.
20: We still don't know the status of the passengers and of those who are infected. We still don't understand why, if this agreement has been taken place, why this doesn't happen in Praia, and why all these passengers are being sent to a Canarian port.
17: The Lebanese National News Agency says that six people have been killed in the latest wave of Israeli airstrikes on eastern and southern areas in the country. Despite a ceasefire that is still nominally in force, the Israeli military has continued to carry out attacks on what it says are Hezbollah targets, while there have also been clashes between Israeli forces and Hezbollah fighters in the south. World News from the BBC.
0: On WNYC, upper 60s with some clouds now. It's 4 minutes after nine. Good morning. I'm Michael Hill. Republicans have a warning for New York State lawmakers. If you pass new laws protecting immigrants, there will be consequences. WNYC's Jimmy Vielkind reports.
2: Border's czar Tom Homan says he'll send more immigration agents to New York if Democrats in Albany put new restrictions on ICE. Governor Hochul and lawmakers say they're close to a deal that would ban formal 287G agreements that allow cooperation between ICE and local police. Homan's warning came at a border security conference in Phoenix. Another Republican, Nassau County Executive Bruce Blakeman, says he'll sue to maintain immigration enforcement in his county.
21: It's insane, just absolutely insane. People talk about ICE as if they're bad people. We've worked very, very well together with them.
2: Hochul says Trump has promised not to surge ICE agents to New York. The governor says a budget deal is close.
0: Schools are closed once again in Belleville, New Jersey for a third straight day after this weekend's massive fire. Officials say the fire started at a warehouse in the Valley neighborhood on Cortland Street Sunday afternoon near Highway 21. It quickly spread across several blocks due to strong winds. No injuries reported. A Red Cross recovery location is operating in Belleville for people been displaced by the fire. New York Islanders defenseman Matthew Schaefer is now a finalist for the National Hockey League's Top Rookie Award. The NHL announced that yesterday. Schaefer is just 18 years old and coming off a standout season. He put up 59 points, including 23 goals, and tied a longtime record for goals by a rookie defense player. Congratulations there. Alternate side parking and the meters are in effect. Upper 60s, some clouds out there now. Showers, mainly between late morning and late afternoon. A high near 72. Windy and gusty. Those gusts reaching up to 26 miles an hour.
5: Hello and welcome to NewsHour from the BBC World Service. We're coming to you live from London. I'm James Menendez. And we're going to begin today with the fate of those on board the Dutch cruise ship that's been hit by an outbreak of a deadly virus. The World Health Organization is saying that at this stage, the risk of a wider outbreak is low. Three people on board the ship, the Honduras, have already died. Several others have been infected. Three more patients were taken off the ship earlier today for a medical flight to the Netherlands. It is currently anchored off the island of Cape Verde in the Atlantic, and the ship's due to then head to the Canary Islands part of Spain. And that's caused something of a political row there, with the president of the Canaries saying the Honduras shouldn't be allowed to dock there. But in the past hour or so, the Spanish health minister, Monica Garcia, has said it will sail to Tenerife, and from there all those on board will be able to travel home.
20: Once the evacuation of the symptomatic people have taken place, the vessel will continue towards the Canary Islands into a port that is a secondary port in the south of Tenerife. Once there, there will be a mechanism to evacuate all the members who are there, to repatriate them.
5: One man who was on board is currently being treated in hospital in Switzerland after falling ill with the virus. He's been tested, and health officials have now confirmed that it is a strain of hantavirus, which is normally spread by rats. This strain, however, can be passed from human to human. I've been talking to the doctor who did that testing. She's Dr. Isabella Eckler, who's head of the Centre for Emerging Viral Diseases at Geneva University Hospitals. So what exactly did she find out?
14: It's actually quite a rare virus, even in the endemic countries. So it's something that is known to occur frequently in South America, mainly in Argentina. And it belongs to a very big virus family that are called hantaviruses. And you find them mostly in rodents, but also in bats and in shrews. And the particular thing about this strain is that it's among the very few hantaviruses that are apparently able to transmit from human to human, not very efficiently, but there are some reports that this is one of the more transmissible and also a bit more severe hantaviruses, with quite can reach quite some high mortality in the reports that are there.
5: Right. Okay. So that's interesting, because there have been some suggestion that the Andy strain was the only one that can be transmitted from human to human. But you say that there may be others. It's one of a few, though.
14: Sources in Argentina, they list two, and one of them, and the more frequently one, is the Andes virus. But among this very big family of hantaviruses, it's very rare. So most of the hantaviruses we know, they don't transmit from human to human, but only from rodents to humans.
5: You said it's not very effective in terms of its transmissibility. Can you sort of give us some idea of what that means in practice?
14: It's a very rare virus, so we don't have excessive data. There are a few reports that apparently reported human-to-human transmission under certain circumstances from a symptomatic patient to a very close contact to someone who works in a hospital, like a doctor or a nurse who's not aware of that infection and not wearing protective clothes while seeing that patient, or in very close situations where people are in close contact. And that was the scenario where this transmission was described. But it's definitely not something that transmits very easily, because otherwise we would see this more often and we would see larger outbreaks, which do not happen. So what is happening on this cruise ship, I would still say still a bit unclear. I mean, there are different possibilities. It's not proven that it is really person-to-person transmission. There are also other possibilities. So it could be that all the people who are diagnosed now or who got sick, that they were all on land in Argentina and they were exposed to rodents' urine or rodents' excretia. So that is the most common way how it transmits. Another possibility would be that there is some kind of contamination on the vessel. So let's say a surface, or maybe even rodents on the boat. We don't know. We don't have any information on that. And the third possibility is actually indeed person-to-person transmission from one case to someone else who was on this cruise ship. And what we can maybe also say about cruise ships, so they play a certain role in outbreaks, because you may remember that during the COVID-19 pandemic, we also had these outbreaks on cruise ships. They are also known for outbreaks with gastrointestinal viruses like norovirus. So this is really something that can occur, because this is just a very particular place where there are a lot of people, they are close together, they have a lot of contacts with each other. So this seems to be a certain environment that favors transmission, yeah, viruses.
5: Yeah. And just thinking about COVID, as you mentioned it, because obviously this will be in people's minds, is it much less transmissible than COVID-19?
14: Yes. So you definitely need to be close to a sick person. We don't really think this is something that easily spreads through the air. So you really have to be close to a sick person. So it's very different to COVID or other respiratory viruses. And I would not be concerned about a big outbreak or an epidemic or even a pandemic. I think the risk here is to have several clusters of people who were in contact with each other. And what seems to make it a bit more difficult, that there's a lot of travel involved, like people taking planes or maybe going on the ship later, leaving earlier. So I think that will be the tricky part now, that is apparently managed by WHO in several countries, to really do a good contact tracing and assess the risk. But I'm not concerned about this virus being really an airborne virus or causing a larger outbreak.
5: Dr. Isabella Ekele from the Center for Emerging Viral Diseases. She's from Geneva University Hospitals. Well, we can talk now to someone who was on the affected ship for most of the journey, Ruhi Cernet, a Turkish YouTuber and travel blogger. Ruhi got off the ship after a month on board to make a documentary on the remote South Atlantic island of Tristan da Cunha. Ruhi, welcome to NewsHour. Thanks for joining us. I just wonder if you can begin by telling us about that moment when those on board, the crew of the ship, announced the outbreak.
1: I was not on board when they announced the outbreak. It was when I disembarked from the ship just a couple of days later. We didn't know when we were on board.
5: Right, but had someone at that point fallen ill?
1: Yeah, actually, when the first casualty happened on 12th of April. The next casualty was obvious. There was one lady who was the wife of the person who passed away. She was struggling on standing upright, and she was with us when we disembarked. Just shortly after we disembarked, she passed away as well.
5: Right. So, I mean, what was going through your mind then when it was clear that, you know, something was badly wrong and that people were getting very sick?
1: I was very unhappy because while we spent our time on board, we didn't expect any virus. Actually, ship management didn't inform about any potential virus when the first passenger passed away. I was very unhappy because we didn't take the right cautions for the first couple of weeks. They didn't know as well. I cannot fully blame them, but they should at least thought of the possibility of any contagious disease.
5: Yeah.

0: It's the Brian Lehrer Show on WNYC. Good morning, everyone. It's time to call your senator with our monthly Call Your Senator segment. My questions and yours for New Jersey Senator Andy Kim. New Jersey residents first priority, but anyone may call or text 212-433-WNYC, 212-433-9692. Call us or text us. Among the topics I'll raise, the state of the war changing again in the last day. You know, Senator Kim used to be a Pentagon and State Department and White House National Security Council official, and he's currently the ranking member on the Senate's National Security and International Trade Subcommittee. So that seems relevant to the Strait of Hormuz, right? And he's got opinions. I'll also ask, should New Jersey and other blue states get even more aggressive about partisan redistricting after the Supreme Court decision last week, further enabling that? Governor Sherrill says she's open to trying to box out some of the three Republican House members from the state. And more. How about you? What have you got for Senator Kim? Ask your questions. 212-433-WNYC, 212-433-9692. You can call us or you can text us. And Senator, we always appreciate that you do this. Welcome back to WNYC.
1: Yeah, good morning, Brian.
0: Let's start with the war. President Trump announced a plan for the U.S. to provide military escorts to oil tankers and other commercial ships to allow them to go through the Strait of Hormuz. Then last night, after just one day, he paused that mission, saying it's because of progress in peace talks with Iran. Do you buy that that's the reason?
1: No, I definitely don't. I mean, let's just take a step back and just see how much of a mess this is. I mean, we are having a blockade of the Strait of Hormuz. Our own service members, 15,000 service members were attached to that that operation that you were talking about to escort and support commercial vessels going through the Strait. By the way, the vast majority of those, not American vessels. So again, our service members put in harm's way because of these problems. Remember, this is not a problem that we had 2 months ago. You know, we did not have a problem with the Strait of Hormuz, with commercial vessels going through there. This is all of Trump's making. So we're just trying to get back to where we were 2 months ago. And I just find this to be outrageous that we've spent tens of billions of dollars in this war already. The American people have spent over $32 billion more in gas and diesel just in the last 2 months alone. And when I talked with a woman back in New Jersey, talking about how she's living paycheck to paycheck, you know, she said this line that just really stuck out to me. She just said, "What about us? You know, what about us? Who's looking out for us?" And I just think that that is so clearly what stands out to me is that we have a president that's spending his time at his golf resorts, you know, hosting golf tournaments while we have this war going on. And he doesn't seem to care at all about how the American people are doing.
0: So that's your big picture Democratic member of the Senate take. I get it. But on this specific thing, only a few ships had so far taken the U.S. up on its escort offer, still apparently fearing that they would be attacked by Iran. Why do you think there was that little confidence in the U.S.'s ability to actually protect them in this particular mission?
1: Well, because we saw that even U.S. vessels going through the Strait of Hormuz were shot at, and that the United States just the other day had to sink six Iranian boats. And it's not just American vessels. You know, the UAE got hit and continued strikes. Like, you know, this is not a ceasefire in the way that I understood it when I engaged in diplomacy before, especially when the United States, you know, says they're entering a ceasefire, but then engages in a naval blockade, which is an act of war. So, I mean, the United States is engaged in an act of war right now. And when the president tries to make it seem like that's not the case and that he doesn't have to report to Congress, he doesn't need congressional approval, like, that's all a lie. Like, we are at war right now, and this president still hasn't come before the American people through Congress for approval. So that's why others are not buying into what Trump is saying, is because they know that what he's saying isn't true. You know, he's saying that America holds all the cards. well, sure, it doesn't look like we are holding all the cards here when, you know, when so many ships, say over 1,000 ships, are still not willing to traverse the Strait of Hormuz, when our ships are getting fired upon, when, you know, we're seeing gas prices, you know, hitting, you know, $4.20, $4.30 and up. You know, so that's the problem. You know, Trump lives in his separate reality, but it's one completely divorced from what the rest of us are going through.
0: Here's a clip of Secretary of State Marco Rubio yesterday declaring that Operation Epic Fury, as they have called this war, is concluded because we achieved the objectives. This is Rubio, 30 seconds.
2: Operation Epic Fury is concluded. We achieved the objectives of that operation. I'm not going to, you know, we're not cheering for an additional situation to occur. We would prefer the path of peace. What the president would prefer is a deal. He would prefer to sit down, work out a memorandum of understanding for future negotiations that touches on all the key topics that have to be addressed, a full opening of the strait so the world can get back to normal. And he preferred that be negotiated through the route that Steve and Jared have been working and that all of us have been supporting. That's the route he prefers. That is so far not the route that Iran has chosen.
0: So before we get to some listener questions, Senator, I found that little part of his news conference yesterday very interesting for a few reasons. One is declaring Operation Epic Fury concluded and the objectives achieved, even though Iran still has the same enriched uranium as before. I thought that was objective number one. The radical theocracy is still in power. And in addition, the strait is now closed, as we've been discussing, which it wasn't prior to the war. So what did you make of that claim that the objectives have been achieved? Why would he even say that?
1: Yeah, you know, look, it reminded me that around 2 months after the start of the 2003 Iraq War, George W. Bush, you know, stood on an aircraft carrier with the banner "Mission Accomplished" behind it. That's what this sounds like to me. You know, again, about 2 months in, you know, this administration is trying to spin this and say that this is mission accomplished. And, you know, again, the American people are not buying it because they're seeing gas prices continue to be so far above where they were before, with no sense of relief in the future. You know, when we are seeing constantly, you know, just the continued problems of this. And the fact that, again, right now, if you look at what's happening in Iran, you know, basically is run by the IRGC Quds Force now. Now, the most battle-hardened terrorist extremist element of Iran is essentially running that country. And so for them to say that we're better off now, you know, that is not the case. So the that's what I hear when I hear Secretary Rubio you know, spinning those lies to the American people.
0: The reporter's question Rubio was answering there was about the War Powers Act. We didn't include the question, but I'm thinking he didn't declare the conflict with Iran over altogether. He just said that the Operation Epic Fury, is concluded. Maybe that was to start the 60-day clock again before the law requires Congress to vote to continue any military operation under the War Powers Act. Do you think it was legalese in that respect that we were listening to in that clip?
1: Well, no, Brian, it is not legalese because this war is illegal to start with. So what I want to make clear to you and to those listening is that the 60-day clock doesn't count in this circumstance. You can't stop a clock when it shouldn't have started in the first place. This war is illegal, and it does not qualify for what is under the War Powers Act. This is a full-fledged war. This is war in the constitutional sense, and as a result, needs an approval from Congress. We are not in a circumstance, nor should we normalize the idea that a president can start whatever war that they want, and then it's up to Congress, you through the War Powers Act, to disapprove of it. That is not how our Constitution is written. So I just want to make clear, like all this talk about the 60-day clock that this administration keeps going down, that is not the case here in this circumstance. There is no amount of talk that they can do that makes this qualify for what's under the War Powers Act. It is just simply illegal. It was illegal on day one. It is illegal on day 60. It is illegal on day 68, which is where we're at right now.
0: One more follow-up on the clip Because another thing that I keyed on was Rubio saying rather than keep fighting, the president would like to see, quote, a memorandum of understanding for future negotiations. A memorandum of understanding is all he said for future negotiations. That suggests to me that Trump is eager enough to really conclude these operations because they're unpopular with the midterms coming up, that they're willing to end the war with not an end to Iran's nuclear program or an end to support by Iran for Hezbollah and other proxies, but merely, quote, a memorandum of understanding for future negotiations. Do you think I'm reading too much into that?
1: No, you're reading it just right. I mean, this is, you know, just again, the capitulation. And sadly, this is where it was always likely to land. And you know, remember where Trump was on day one. I mean, he was talking about regime change. He was talking about toppling, you know, the Iranian regime. He's only just made it stronger in many ways in terms of the grip that they have over the Iranian people. And so, like, you know, what they're trying to do right now clearly is just trying to find some type of off-ramp where they can try to save face. But again, that doesn't help the American people that just spend billions more, you know, to be able to, you know, just live their lives, as well as the long-term damage that's being done. So it just feels like, look, like tens of billions of dollars, what do we get out of this other than some potential MOU for a pinky promise for future talks?
0: And yet most of the Republicans in the Senate, as well as in the House, continue to support the war. So here's a listener question. Listener who's obviously a Democrat writes, what is Senator Kim's belief about why the political failure of President Trump is not changing the behavior of Republicans in Congress? And so that references his declining poll numbers, certainly low approval rating for the war. And the listener wants to know, why isn't that changing the behavior of Republicans in Congress?
1: Yeah, look, I hope it will. And, you know, certainly, like, I've talked to a number of colleagues in the Senate that do have, you know, on Republican side, that do have concerns, at least they say it to me in private. And I'm hopeful that they're going to say this out loud, but I'm not going to just hold my breath because I've seen this time and time again. I mean, look, you know, what I constantly see is that right now, Trump has the ability to weigh in on pretty much any primary election in the Republican Party and try to sway one way or another. You know, he is able to muscle and shame people. He's not afraid to attack, you know, even his own party online. You know, that's the kind of stuff that they're trying to avoid. You know, I think many of them are. The other thing I'll just say is there are many Republicans in Congress that are just completely in lockstep with this president and will, you know, never end up saying anything about him because they just are part of, you know, that MAGA world. And I've seen a lot more of that over the last 7 years than when I started in Congress. And so, you know, that is the problem that we're in right now. We do not have three functioning branches of government anymore, certainly not right now. You know, we have one branch of government, the executive branch, that is literally just trying to dominate the other two branches. And Speaker Johnson, in particular, is letting him do it. You know, like it just, you know, that is the kind of abdication of leadership that makes me so sad and disheartened to see, you know, about what is supposed to be the Article I branch of the United States government.
0: Let me read you two comments from listeners and ask you to address them as a set. Mm-hmm. One says, no president has ever agreed that they're subject to the War Powers Act. It's not about Trump. It's a more systemic issue. Another one says, love Andy Kim, but he needs to get past his outrage around Trump's hypocrisy. We get it. Now what? So what do you say to either of those?
1: Yeah, no, look, I mean, what I'll say is, you know, I'm certainly focused on trying to figure out how we get out of this. So, you know, I am very well going to, you know, continue to express my deep concerns about what Trump is doing, but try to figure out a way forward. You know, I'm the only career State Department officer, you know, in Congress right now. I have been working diligently to try to figure out how we can structure these negotiations to be able to get out of this, to be able to find a way forward. And so, you know, I just want to assure people that, you know, I feel strongly about this. I can't just be saying, you know, I don't agree with Trump's might makes right foreign policy. The question then is, what next? Well, what do we want to do? You know, how do we want to rebuild our diplomacy and our foreign policy? You know, I just gave, some remarks in New Jersey talking about the way forward, not just right now, but going forward as well. Like, what are the next couple of years going to entail for us as we have lost so much credibility both abroad and here at home? You know, so that is, that is certainly something that I feel strongly about. And Brian, can you remind me what the other question was?
0: It was that no president has ever agreed that they're subject to the War Powers Act. So maybe you're making this too partisan by making it about Trump.
1: Yeah. So here's what I'll say is every president is constrained by the Constitution. And that's what I'm talking about. You know, I'm actually saying right now that the War Powers Act doesn't actually apply in this circumstance. So, you know, in some ways, I agree with that listener that, you know, like that this particular case, you know, this is not a circumstance where the president is constrained because he is constrained by the Constitution.

0: demands. And that is something that has constrained every single president since the founding of this country.
1: John on the Lower East Side. You're on WNYC with Senator Andy Kim. Hi, John.
2: Hi, good morning, Brian. Senator Kim, my question is, I haven't heard from the Democratic side, what is the ultimate game with the Iranians? They still have that uranium that is highly enriched. It isn't much of an effort for them to enrich it to the point of it being fissile, where it can be used in nuclear weapons. What happens when all of a sudden we see mushroom clouds sprouting up over the Middle East? Is there a plan for that? Because we keep talking about Trump, and it's like it's almost like it's noise, right? And that's what I'm worried about, is the noise is blocking us from the true danger that's out there, and we're not addressing it. Also, we had folks down in Latin America that were Hezbollah, that were funded by the Iranians. That seems to have been kind of tamped down by the removal of Maduro. So are you discussing these things internally? It's just we're not hearing about it because most Americans don't really understand or care about that. So that's what I want to know is, are you talking about that, and do you have an end game?
0: Thanks for the question. And I say this as someone who spent years of my career trying to counter Iranian terror groups. I worked in Iraq and elsewhere trying to stop, Kataeb Hezbollah, to try to stop these proxy groups, especially those at the direction of the IRGC Quds Force. So I'm certainly very aware of all the damage that has been done, all the lives lost that were killed at the hands of Iranian proxies and their weapons. That is not in dispute here. And the concern about a nuclear weapon is at the paramount, is at the highest regard. Which is why, there was efforts before to be able to have negotiations that would have kept Iran at below 4% enrichment, which is now where we see them is at 60% with the ability to go higher very, very quickly. So that was the plan that Donald Trump chose not to be able to continue on, ripped up that agreement. And now we're at a situation where Iran has significantly more enriched uranium. At much higher levels of enrichment. So the question is, what kind of agreement? And I think it has to be some diplomatic agreement. I do not think that this can be solved solely through military means. And I think the Trump administration sees that too, because they took action to be able to strike the facilities last year, said it was obliterated, and then now is saying, no, actually, they're still very much capable of building a nuclear weapon. So clearly, the military-only solution is not there. Some type of agreement is needed that would cap the enrichment, that would have inspectors back in. But unfortunately, these are the things that the Trump administration just obliterated, honestly. That's the word that they use, is they obliterated the agreement that's capped the enrichment. They obliterated the ability to have IAEA and international inspectors be able to do snap inspections of these facilities. And to be able to monitor the progress of what the Iranians are doing. So, I'm hopeful that we could try to find some type of diplomatic agreement again that could reinstate the inspectors that are able to cap the enrichment and try to be able to have the ability for international monitors. I think that's the only way that we're going to be able to kind of find our way out of this. And as you said, yes, Hezbollah and these proxy groups are a real concern. And that is something that we need to make sure we're tackling, but we have to do it with others as well. We have to work with others throughout the Middle East to be able to do the type of work that we need to. We need to work with other international partners. And right now, that is what's being not just strained, but torn apart. I mean, just the level of frustration that I hear from ambassadors throughout the Middle East, let alone our allies with NATO. I mean, it was with NATO that we fought against Al-Qaeda in Afghanistan and elsewhere. And then now we're having the president talk about leaving NATO or what's the value of NATO. That's the wrong direction. If we're serious about taking on this terror network, we need to do it with our partners. To be able to make sure that America doesn't carry all the burden alone and all the sacrifice alone, but it's also to make sure that we're able to do this in a comprehensive way. And so that's what I find really frustrating about this all, is I spend years working on countering terror.

0: building the kinds of international coalitions. And right now, we're just alone. Like, nobody wants to work with us right now because, you know, they see how we're operating.
1: I guess a lot of Republicans would say, whatever you were doing didn't work. Whatever Democrats were doing didn't work, at least with respect to the proxy groups that the Qataris, like Hamas or Hezbollah or the Houthis in Yemen, because, well, they were still carrying out their attacks on Israel at very least. And so something different needed to be done. What would you say to that?
0: Yeah, look, what I would say is certainly when it came to some of the proxy groups around the Middle East, you know, we did see Hezbollah continue to be strong. There should have been more efforts to be able to take on the ballistic missile challenge. And that is something that I agree with. But when it comes to the work that we're doing, the question now is, are we safer now as opposed to before? And I don't think we necessarily are. I mean, certainly their equipment and their capabilities have been degraded. But, you know, they were going to be able to continue this and grow. And as I said, the IRGC Quds Force is even in a stronger position. And now that the United States has gone alone in this process, we now own this. And, you know, again, as someone who worked in both Afghanistan and Iraq, I thought we were trying to move past these forever wars in the Middle East. You know, I thought we were trying to get to a place where the United States isn't on the hook to carry everything and certainly not to carry it ourselves. You know, that is, you know, something that we certainly learned the hard way. And we lost thousands of service members in Iraq, in part because we thought that we should stay there and rebuild the Iraqi government. And it gave, you know, Iran a lot of opportunity to be able to hit us. I don't think we should be bogged down there again.
1: One other thing on the fighting in the Middle East before we get to some other issues and more listener calls and texts. Something seems to be changing for your Democratic colleagues in the Senate with respect to selling arms to Israel. As Politico wrote it up recently, they said, when Bernie Sanders moved last April to block a U.S. arms sale to Israel, only 14 Democratic senators joined the Vermont Independent. I'll note that you were one of them. What a difference a year makes. When Sanders objected to another Israeli arms sale this April, 39 other members of the Senate Democratic Caucus joined him, a sea change that has raised eyebrows from Washington to Jerusalem. That from Politico. Again, you were one of those 14 voting to restrict arms sales last year. Now there are 40 Democrats. What do you think changed?
0: Yeah, well, for me, you know, I didn't support providing the particular weapons and equipment that was up for the vote. And that's something that I continue to look through each time, you know, case by case in that way. But in particular, I think what stood out for many of my colleagues is the fact that, again, you know, we're in the middle of an illegal war and that we are seeing this being perpetuated, you know, in our name without our say. You know, and I think that that's something that really stands out. So in the same way, what I would say is, like, you know, you would see pretty much every Democratic senator right now, if we had to vote on whether or not we'd have a supplemental to support the, you know, military equipment for the United States military right now, you'd probably see across the board senators say no, because we don't want to be giving tacit approval and support for a war that, again, we never had the chance to approve. The American people never had a chance to approve. So I think that that's the circumstance that you're seeing in particular right now, which is this is an illegal war, and we're not in a place where we want to support anything that is perpetuating, you know, this illegal war.
1: One listener writing in has very unkind words for Senate Minority Leader, your party's leader in the Senate, Chuck Schumer, who also voted with the Republicans on this Israeli arms sales resolution. I believe no Republicans voted for it, while 40 Democrats did. And Senator Schumer also voted no. Is it time for Schumer to go as minority leader because he's too out of touch with the emerging mainstream of the party on that and other things?
0: Look, right now, what I focus on is, you know, how are we trying to stay as unified as possible as a Senate caucus? It's not, you know, we're not able to do that 100% in the way that I would like. But when we are unified, as we have been against this Homeland Security funding, for instance, about ICE funding, you see what we've been able to push together here. I mean, the Republicans were not able to break us through these negotiations. They're going to try to go it alone now, but that just shows how extreme they've been and our unwillingness to give in to what we see as just the lack of accountability when it comes to ICE. So look, Leader Schumer and others, they are trying to figure out how to navigate this, as when the focus is about, can we stay unified? I think anyone right now would struggle in the caucus to keep the caucus 100% unified, but we're working on it. So it's not on any one person. It's on me and others as well to try to make sure that we are staying unified. And that's something that I find different in the Senate than I found in the House in terms of, the challenges that we face when coming together. So that's something that we're working on.
1: An indication of the polarization on the Middle East, with particular focus on the Palestinians and the Israelis. Two texts that came in just about back to back. One writes, "Could you weigh in on how state universities have been corporatizing and cracking down on dissent by students, especially for Palestine?" Person writes, "Faculty are concerned at Montclair." And the other one that came in just before that says, "Why does he stand against the state of Israel?"
0: Yeah, look, what I'll say is that first and foremost, everybody in this country should have the right be able to raise their concerns, to be able to have their voices heard. And whether at colleges and universities or in the halls of Congress or elsewhere, I think that that's important. So I'll certainly look into some of the allegations and the points that were raised, but I want to make sure that people have it. Now they need to do it, in a safe manner. We need to make sure that people are safe and that, we're not seeing any types of attacks. I mean, we're seeing, the rise of anti-Semitism, rise of Islamophobia, rise of so many other types of hate. And that just, is something we absolutely all have to stand up against, and make sure that we're protecting people's ability to be safe. And look, for me, what my concern is in terms of, the policies that we're seeing from Netanyahu, from Ben-Gvir and Smotrich, just some of the most extreme viewpoints that we've been seeing that honestly are making it harder for, I believe, Israel to have security and peace throughout the region, for there to be peace across the entire region, for civilians in Palestine and in Israel to feel that the ability to have that durable peace, that real sense of durable peace. I'm not blind to the nuances and the difficulties of that, but I've been very much opposed to how Netanyahu has been using violence as a means to try to bring about his objectives, whether that's in Gaza or right now in the West Bank, as we see, huge buildup of violence there, the settler violence and other problems. That is a real problem. And I think I should be able to, and we can be able to criticize the policies, especially of those of leaders there, without saying that we are, condemning or going up against the people themselves. And that's something that I feel strongly about.
1: One more follow-up on this from a listener, and then we're going to turn the page and talk about redistricting. A listener asks, "In your opinion, should Prime Minister Netanyahu be arrested if he comes to the U.S. and delivered for trial under the International Criminal Court indictment against him as a war criminal?"
0: Well, look, I certainly have real concerns about his policies, and there have been actions that he's taken, on the humanitarian side, withholding of humanitarian aid and others. I don't feel like I can weigh in on exactly what we should be doing in terms of whether he were to come here. But I do think that this is something where it shows, we do need to understand how we can use our engagement and diplomacy to be able to see a change in behavior and a focus on what it is we've been trying to achieve, which is, that sense of a two-state solution going forward, that durable peace. That's where we need to be focused on and thinking about what's actually going to bring that about. What steps can we take to actually be able to give that kind of future that is clearly not the trajectory that we're on now.
1: more of my questions and yours in our monthly Call Your Senator segment with New Jersey Senator Andy Kim. Redistricting, our next topic, right after this.
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0: Brian Lehrer with Senator Andy Kim for another few minutes here on WNYC in our monthly Call Your Senator segment. Let's talk about the midterm elections and the redistricting wars continuing to heat up in both red and blue states to tilt the playing field in one party's direction or the other as much as they can in advance of the vote or for future elections. One text that came in from a listener says, what are you and your party going to do about President Trump and the Republicans trying to destroy democracy? I'll frame it somewhat this way. The Supreme Court's voting rights decision last week amped this up even more by making it easier to eliminate Democratic districts with black representatives. Governor Sherrill says she would be open to redistricting, too, for New Jersey to box out some of the three current Republicans in Congress from the state. Would you?
1: Thanks for raising this. I've been thinking about this a lot. You know, first and foremost, I'll just say, you know, what a sad state that we're in as a country that we're, you know, getting to this kind of point. You know, I wanted us to move in the opposite direction. You know, I had wished that the Supreme Court, instead of striking down, you know, large parts of the Voting Rights Act, would instead strike down partisan gerrymandering in our country. You know, I personally believe, like, we should have independent commissions in every single state and have that kind of standard there so we don't see the weaponization. You know, just the fundamental focus being, you know, that voters choose their politicians, not politicians choosing their voters. I still believe that strongly. And where Trump has injected himself here and is weaponizing this basically to cheat, you know, to try to just cheat and win an election. Like, that's the sad state that we're in right now. So, look, for me, like, the process to change this in New Jersey is very, you know, very cumbersome in terms of requiring a constitutional change at the state level. It's not something we're going to be able to do right now anytime in the short term. So right now I'm going to be focused on the midterm elections, you know, flipping the House and the Senate, restore checks and balances. I think, you know, we'll get a sense of, you know, what all is going to shake out from there when it comes to how, you know, the Supreme Court decision is going to affect redistricting elsewhere and just where the Republicans continue to try to push, as we've seen in Florida. So right now, like, that's what I'm focused on, the midterms. I hope others are too. Certainly in New Jersey, that's our best contribution to the fight. And we'll see where things go when it comes to redistricting. But, you know, it's certainly something that just breaks my heart. I would hate to see our country move in that direction, as I was hoping to have us go in the opposite direction where, you know, we can further empower our citizens rather than continuing this effort that just disenfranchises so many.
0: Well, on focusing on the midterms, we're getting a bunch of texts relevant to that. One says, what are the Democrats doing to prevent losing another election to what this listener calls dishonest, corrupt kleptocrats? Another one writes, what does Senator Kim think about the refusal to release the 2024 election autopsy report? I know that's an issue within the party on the DNC chair, Ken Martin, who's not releasing that autopsy report on what went wrong in 2024. Another one writes, Democrats are demoralized. Where do we look for hope? So you hear the frustration from some of your fellow Democrats in the audience.
1: Yeah, no, look, and we've all felt that. I mean, you know, I think what we see when we had such losses in 2024, we felt that. But I hope people felt, you know, that the momentum is changing here. You know, I feel more hopeful after the huge win that Mikey had for governor. I feel more hopeful after seeing the huge turnouts to these special elections that we've had in New Jersey and elsewhere that got, you know, Ana Lilia into Congress and others. I mean, just massive turnouts. You know, I'm somebody that came into Congress. I won in 2018 during a midterm of the Trump's first term when the Republicans controlled Congress and the White House. And, you know, I saw the energy that propelled me. You know, I ran in a district where the Republican won in 2016 by 20 points, and I was able to pull it off by about a point. So did a 21-point flip in 2 years. The energy that I see on the ground right now is even stronger and even more electric and energetic than what I saw in 2018. Now, granted, you know, there's a lot more frustration as well. I certainly understand that because of just, you know, the problems that we've seen in 24 in terms of connecting. But I think having the ability for having these candidates, really qualified and extraordinary candidates that we're seeing all over this country, you know, many of them not been involved in politics before, coming at this from a different direction. You know, I think that that's really what excites me. And look, you know, I do think the party needs to be very clear about, you know, about the different problems that have been faced, and should be transparent about that. I'm not sure exactly where things stand with that report or others, but
0: well, what would your autopsy be in 30 seconds? What would your, because I want to get one more caller in here, and I know you have to go soon. What would your top line of a 2024 election loss autopsy report be?
1: Yeah, look, for me, what I heard and saw was a sense of the Democrats not grasping how much people wanted change, and that there's a broken status quo, not just broken in the political sense. I mean, and certainly a lot of people feel like there's rampant corruption and other problems, which there are, but just, you know, just the status quo of our economy, of our society, that is, you know, creating the largest wealth inequality gap in our nation's history, where so many people feel like, you know, they're not being able to live the lives that they want to. Like, that's where the focus needs to be. Yeah. And I think too much of the effort to stand up against Trump was coming across as an effort for us to protect the status quo that the vast majority of people didn't want. You know, I think there's a lot of issues.
0: Gotcha. Let me sneak in one more caller here. Mindy in Glen Rock, you're on WNYC with your Senator Andy Kim. Hello.
2: Hi, thanks so much for taking my call, Brian. I love your show. Senator Kim, I voted for you, and I appreciate everything you're trying to do in Congress. You mentioned that you wanted to move forward on foreign policy, and I would love to hear more about the Democratic plan for moving forward on public health. 2 years ago, the CDC was the best public health agency in the world, and as a vet student myself, when I was in college, I was interested in zoonotic disease, and I wanted to work with them because they were the best on global public health issues. Now, the CDC has been destroyed, maligned, shackled. Public health workers who are still there are working so hard to mitigate these draconian changes made by HHS and RFK. This is already killing people. It's already affecting health, outbreak response, public health programs in the states. People are losing health care, access to healthy food, and their public health systems. Do the Democrats have a plan to recreate the U.S. public health system? Because you can't flip it back on. And what is that plan? And we Democratic voters need to hear what these plans are. Thank you so much.
1: No, thank you for raising this. And it's something that is incredibly important. You know, I'm on the healthcare committee in the Senate, and I've seen, you know, just what this administration has done to gut the CDC and just across the board. I mean, some of the biggest problems that we faced, you know, when we saw what they were doing to decimate healthcare, were like cuts to the NIH, for instance, things that are hurting our ability to lead the research and the innovation of the future. And we're ceding that ground to other countries. So that has a huge impact. So the efforts that we had that had us as the gold standard of the world have now, the credibility has been completely decimated. You know, on the Democrat side, you know, what we have put forward as our plan very much is one about protecting science and protecting, you know, our ability to use science as the guidepost for what we're trying to do at the CDC and throughout the Institutes of Health and others, and trying to make sure that we are putting forward the funding that is necessary. You know, one thing that didn't get a whole lot of headlines is that we were able to, in Congress, stop almost all of the cuts that the Trump administration tried to do to the NIH in terms of the medical research funding. You know, these are things that we've been able to push on. Of course, we would want more in terms of getting that funding back up and running, you know, to be able to make sure that the CDC has a leader that is a medical professional that is qualified to be able to do this job and is, again, able to do this in a way guided by the science rather than what we're seeing right now, which is, you know, RFK Jr. stacking, you know, the Vaccine Advisory Council, you know, with all of his own lackeys and trying to use that as a means to suppress research and other types of things that are showing, you know, the safety of vaccines, for instance. So those are the types of things that we want to make sure we're pushing on, is, you know, making sure we can restore the preeminence of science driving this, to have that level of independence, to have the credibility of professionals leading these institutions, and then to restore the funding as well as the expertise. You know, when DOGE came in and gutted the FDA, for instance, so many of the scientists were taken out. Literally, over, you know, thousands of scientists were pushed out from the FDA, and that hurts our ability to be able to do the types of reviews to make sure that our drugs and drug testing is done safely. You know, these are the problems that we're facing. So we need to rebuild that and rebuild confidence that we can have that type of civil service and professionals in there to be able to do the job. And that's what we're working on towards a plan.
0: We're at the end of our scheduled time. I would like to ask you one follow-up question on health of New Jerseyans, but if you have another appointment right away and you have to go, I'll understand.
1: So okay, you tell well, let's me yes or quick. No.
0: Okay.
1: Let's make it quick.
0: Very specifically, is there a way you as a U.S. senator can help New Jerseyans declining to renew Affordable Care Act health insurance policies after the federal cuts, because apparently a lot fewer people are signing up, a lot more people are going to be uninsured?
1: Yeah, look, we've already seen over 70,000 New Jerseyans not able to renew their health care through the ACA, and we expect a lot more, unfortunately, to drop going forward. So, look, like, this is something that very clearly is a result of the Republicans' unwillingness to be able to continue the support to these families. And what I find just so painful is that, you know, the amount of money that we spent on the Iran war so far could have extended these health care supports to millions of people across this country. So I am continuing to push on this with my colleagues, trying to see if we can get to an agreement to be able to provide some relief, you know, still. And honestly, if you had a straight vote, you know, certainly in the House of Representatives about, you know, extending these supports, it would pass. And that's what I find so frustrating about this. But right now, you know, we don't have very many other tools to be able to provide that support as long as the White House and Congress stand in the way. But I can assure you that if we're able to flip Congress and be able to get the gavels back away from Speaker Johnson and elsewhere, you know, this is absolutely going to be on our agenda to be able to push forward and to try to give people that support and that type of relief that is right now just been decimating. And it's not just the Affordable Care Act, it's Medicaid. You know, and when I go around New Jersey right now, probably nothing that I'm hearing more about than housing costs, gas prices, and Medicaid, just in terms of just the fear that this is sending throughout the healthcare system, that is going to be very widespread and even potentially affect hospitals' abilities to be able to stay open. You know, so there are some real ramifications and consequences to these decisions and these things that the Republicans have put forward, and I hope we're able to stop them.
0: Our monthly Call Your Senator segment with Senator Andy Kim. Thank you for this. Talk to you in June.
1: Okay, thank you.
0: Brian Lehrer on WNYC. 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
0: So we just had Call Your Senator. Tomorrow, among our segments, will be Call the District Attorney. Manhattan DA Alvin Bragg will be among my guests, answering my questions and yours on tomorrow's Brian Lehrer Show.

0: Brian Lehrer on WNYC. You know, when people come into the country seeking political asylum, they're often dealing with intense physical and emotional injuries from, let's just say it, torture in their countries of origin. And if those people are arriving in New York City, it's highly possible that they'll be sent to the oldest public hospital in the country, Bellevue, which houses something called the Program for Survivors of Torture, or PSOT. The overwhelming majority of patients in this program are asylum seekers, so it caters to a particular set of needs, documenting and treating injuries, connecting patients to social workers and lawyers, and providing mental health care, for example. Now, earlier this year, NYC Health and Hospitals announced that it would close the program in mid-May. Obviously, that's coming right up. One of the main reasons they cited for that decision is that the program is federally funded, which means there's a possibility that the Trump administration could eventually require the hospital to turn over patient data, including their immigration status, as they seek to deport as many asylum seekers as possible in Trump's mass deportation program. And again, the overwhelming majority of the program's patients are asylum seekers with tenuous residency status often. The city says that patients who would normally qualify for this program will still receive the treatment they need elsewhere at Bellevue. But a lot of longtime PSOT staffers say that the particular set of resources that the program provides to victims of torture cannot be replicated in a piecemeal way. And of course, this is all happening amidst a backdrop of growing ICE presence in New York City, even though apparently Mayor Mamdani and President Trump talk on the phone, and across the country, even including at hospitals. So we've got two guests with us today to talk about Bellevue's program for survivors of torture. First, Dr. Alan Keller, who founded the program back in 1995 and has been pushing the city to reverse its decision. He's also associate professor of medicine and population health at the NYU Grossman School of Medicine. And we're also joined by a former patient of the program who we're just going to call Ibrahim to protect his privacy. He's an asylum seeker who came to New York from a country in Central Africa about 8 years ago. Dr. Keller and Ibrahim, welcome to WNYC.
1: Thank you so much. A privilege to be here.
2: Thank you so much. I'm happy to be here. Thank you for having me.
0: So, Dr. Keller, tell me about why you founded this program. What felt important 30 years ago about concentrating these services in such a specific track?
1: Well, when our program was first started, right before, I'm a primary care physician at Bellevue. And right off the bat, I will just say, I consider Bellevue to be the greatest hospital in the world. It's a city on a hill. No one gets turned away. So back in 95, when I was a primary care doc, I would get a lot of requests by groups such as Physicians for Human Rights to evaluate individuals who are alleging torture and mistreatment. And they'd say, oh, they have a burn mark, or they have a place where they were beaten, a broken bone. They're blind because they were forced to look into the sun. Can you document that? And so I started seeing them and doing that because that documentation can really be crucial in whether or not they're getting granted asylum, and frankly, whether or not they're being sent back to their torturers. But at the same time, as a primary care physician, I realized there's a lot more going on than simply me documenting, that they have a lot of serious health problems, both physical, psychological, and also social. And at the time, I was working in the primary care clinic, and I realized there were other clinicians in other disciplines seeing the same thing. One of the colleagues with whom I founded the program, Dr. Asher Olajim, who is a psychiatrist and just one of the wisest souls I know, he and I connected, and it was like, wow, we're both seeing the same people. Then there was a social worker at the hospital and a psychologist. And we were like, wow, we're each seeing these. And we were like, you know what? Let's talk. Let's come together. And so we've been doing something not always so common, that we talk to one another. And so The model we built is one of providing comprehensive interdisciplinary care. And by interdisciplinary, I mean you have different disciplines, the medical to deal with the muscle aches and back aches, the psychological to provide a safe space to share what happened, the social because of fears of homelessness, and then the legal, how to be safe. And what we did, and I think we've really done well, is connect the dots. And so we, as a program, have been doing this for 30 years, and it's really gratifying, and it's a privilege because we get to care for folks like Ibrahim.
0: And Ibrahim, I see you came here in late 2017. To the extent that you're comfortable saying anything about this, what were you dealing with at home that drove you to come to the United States and seek asylum? And I see you started treatment at the Program for Survivors of Torture at Bellevue shortly after you arrived. So maybe you can tell our listeners about what that experience was like.
2: Good morning again, and thank you for having me. Yes, I came back in 2017 in this country. I flee my home country. I flee the persecution. And then when I arrived here, and I lived in very, very isolated program. And then I feel very isolated and unsure for my next step. And then through the community here, I learned about the program in the Bellevue Hospital. And then I joined the program in 2018, and the program has been very, very, very helpful for me.
0: Can you give an example of how?
2: The program is giving an example, for example, like they giving primary care, and then stressed, and they are providing all the basic need for support.
0: So, Dr. Keller, as I mentioned in the intro, it seems like the main reason the city is trying to shut down the Program for Survivors of Torture at Bellevue Hospital is not because they don't like it, but because Bellevue administrators became concerned that accepting the federal grants they get might come with strings attached and put the hospital in a position where they'd be forced to disclose data on their patients' immigration status to federal agencies, making deportation more likely. So do you agree that the decision is motivated by that desire to protect the patients in that way?
1: Well, first I'll say these are really, really scary times. I've been doing this for over 30 years, and I've never seen my patients or my colleagues more frightened. And so I understand that. And yes, those are the reasons that the colleagues who are leaders have given. And I know they're doing what they believe is right and to protect this system. But I think we can't preemptively surrender, and that this money, it actually comes from a federal bill, a law called the Torture Victims Relief Act, passed in 1998. And I hope I'm not committing treason by saying this, but the sponsor of that bill was Congressman Chris Smith, a Republican from New Jersey. And I'm way on the other side, but I consider him one of my heroes, because he got that these individuals who suffered so much need appropriate specialized care. And that's what we have been providing. And so actually the funding that we is used to support this program is actually the only criteria is that you were tortured outside of the United States. And we don't have to collect individual information or report it. We report information in aggregate, but we are very careful that there's no identifying information. So I get that the concerns are real, but in a sense, because those concerns are real, that's why our program is needed now more than ever.
0: Listeners, we can take some phone calls on this if we get any. if you can help us report this story, have you or someone you know been an asylum seeker in the United States because you were escaping anything that you would call torture? Tell us what services were available and what services you think should be. 212-433-WNYC, 212-433-9692. Clinicians, patients, anyone who's worked at Bellevue in particular, but not only at Bellevue, what do you think of the decision to close the program for survivors of torture? Have you worked with or been a patient in the program? What was that experience like? Or maybe you're a lawyer or social worker who's had a close relationship with the clinic. Do you think the city's being prudent, protecting patients from the Trump mass deportation machine, or rash and wrongheaded in doing away with this program? You can call or text with your thoughts or stories at 212-433-WNYC, 212-433-9692. Call or text for Dr. Keller, the founder of the program, and Ibrahim, one of the people who came here a number of years ago and was able to get the benefit of its services. And this is WNYC, FM, HD, and AM New York, WNJT, FM, 88.1 Trenton, WNJP 88.5 Sussex, WNJY 89.3 Netcong, and WNJO 90.3 Toms River. We are New York and New Jersey Public Radio and live streaming at WNYC.org, coming up on 11 o'clock. Dr. Keller, the NYC Health and Hospitals is saying that just because the program is closing, that doesn't mean patients who would normally qualify for this program will be turned away from Bellevue. Their treatment would just be spread out across existing services in other departments at the hospital. So they say there would be no, quote, disruption of care. Why doesn't that assuage your concerns?
1: Well, first of all, I have no doubt, having been at Bellevue since I was a first-year medical student in 1982, that my beloved Bellevue will always do what's right. And I have no doubt that those services will be available. I think what's special about what we do is that the program is created. And by the way, we've had the privilege of caring for over 10,000 men, women, and children like Ibrahim from over 100 countries. And it's not a matter of that the appropriate care will be delivered. It's that what was happening before our program, number one, individuals were not being identified. We did a study showing, like, torture survivors were showing up in clinic, in the ER. Nobody knew they were there. So it's not about the individual care. It's about really connecting the dots and doing this together. Every one of our patients, when we see it, have a new referral, and individuals are referred overwhelmingly by word of mouth, by attorneys, and because they know we're safe. And safety is something we've worked really hard over the last 30 years to develop. But when we do an intake conference, around the table, we have physicians like myself, psychiatrists, psychologists, legal service providers, and we're from the very minute starting to, you know, figure out how to work together. We're all located in the same area. And so we talk to one another. If I have a patient that's got these horrific nightmares, I walk across the hall to Dr. Lodgman. I say, okay, what medication you think given these symptoms? And then he goes next door to our legal service provider, a fellow right now named Bakari, to say, okay, this guy is really nervous because he doesn't have a lawyer. So even if you provide the services, and that's great, and I'm really grateful that I have confidence they'll do what's right. Mm. But I guess we started 30 years ago because there was a problem. It wasn't working. Even though the services were there, individuals didn't know about it, weren't getting referred, and weren't getting cared for holistically. Why would you go back to to a silo approach? And I'll say I consider it the greatest privilege of my life to work at Bellevue. And I hope I haven't pissed too many people off, because I want to be carried out of that place and no time soon. And, you know, here's something about Bellevue, a defining moment. During Hurricane Sandy, the hospital had to be evacuated. The electricity went out. And my colleagues formed what we fondly referred to as a bucket brigade, where buckets of fuel were passed up a stairwell to a generator on the 13th floor. And that image of like Bellevue as a community, not just individuals, but a community,
0: and
1: the heart and soul of what we do.
0: And we have some members of that community in one way or another calling in and texting us. And let's talk to Jacqueline in Manhattan, a translator at Bellevue, apparently. Hi, Jacqueline. Thank you for calling in.
3: Hi, Brian. So I have been working on a contract, as French interpreters always do at Bellevue. And I often work for that clinic. And on Friday and on Monday, we were given the task of calling all the people who are French speaking, that is all the Africans, survivors of torture, to tell them that the services are not changing. However, the name of the clinic as of May 15th is changing. I think in English you would say the Human Rights Primary Care Clinic. They were told that all of their services will remain the same, their doctors, except maybe one or two. They called 800 people. We did it on Monday. We had to wait for city approval. We sat there all day Friday and waited. And on Monday afternoon, we made all the phone calls. So maybe that's something to know.
0: Well, are you concerned? I don't know if you've studied up on it enough to have an opinion, but whether that new program under its new name will provide the services that the old program did sufficient, or maybe you think this is an example of Bellevue sort of obeying in advance, as they say, to what the Trump administration might threaten them with.
3: Well, what I do know is that in the text that we read them, we told them that whether you're receiving mental health care, medical care, help with immigration, you will still receive the same services.
0: Thank you.
3: 2:30 on Monday afternoon. That's all I know.
0: All right. Thank you very much. Let's go to Catherine in Brooklyn, who says she used to volunteer in this particular program. Catherine, you're on WNYC. Thank you for calling in.
4: Hi. My pleasure. I guess that last caller's comment sort of complicates my question, but I used to volunteer as an English teacher there, and I think it's a wonderful program, and I'm wondering if it's a done deal that it's shut down, or if there's anything we can do as citizens to advocate for keeping that program going.
0: Ibrahim, can I bring you in on this? Do you have an opinion? I see that you spent a lot of time at Bellevue in 2018, but I gather you're still in touch with Dr. Keller, and you seem to have an ongoing relationship with the program, even as you're still applying for political asylum in this country, if I understand correctly. So what do you think about all this?
2: Yes, sir. I can't even believe myself, like, when I heard this news, like, how it affected me, because I've been known these doctors, Dr. Alagin and Dr. Smith, for so many years, and I've been working with them. I built a trust, and it's not easy for someone like me to build a trust with someone and open his heart and saying everything that what is happening to me. And it's very tough. And when I heard that they're going to change some doctors and they're going to close the program, and I cannot even sleep properly now. I can't believe why Bellevue Hospital is taking such a decision, but like it's affected me deeply. Deeply it affected me, and I can't believe it. And also these doctors, like Dr. Aladdin and Smith, both are French speaking and English, and it's easy for me to communicate with them, and I can express myself to them. And I really feel very, very awful, like Bellevue is taking this type of decision.
0: So do you think, Dr. Keller, to the caller's very specific question, that there's anything people who care about this decision can and should do before it's actually implemented, if it's implemented on schedule in a few days?
1: Well, you can't work at Bellevue without being hopeful and optimistic. And I do appreciate my colleague, the interpreter, Jacqueline's call. I think it was important to note that, you know, she was given a script and it's important. And then she acknowledged, quote, "That's all I know." And the answer to this, and I appreciate how Bellevue is really trying to do what's right, but I think it was a bit reactive to some of the pushback they've already gotten that these calls were made. And I'm concerned just telling everybody everything's going to be okay is not enough, because our program, the expertise, my colleagues have been doing this, the total expertise is hundreds of years. It's not overnight. And I guess the question I'd have is, even if you can't take the funding, which I respectfully believe, as do many, that it's safe to do, why would you want to gut an entity that connects the dots for no reason? And so I actually remain optimistic, because I have no doubt the leadership of Bellevue and Health and Hospitals want to do what's right. And I just really hope we get to sit down and talk with them. It was from the beginning, unfortunately, been, this is what's happening, this is why, goodbye and good luck. And so Dr. Elijah, he basically got a layoff notice. Dr. Smith, who got one as well. And it's like, why, regardless, why destroy something that's working? Although I will say this, I'm really grateful that services will continue. I sure hope I get, no matter what it is, to be part of it. And I will say our patients are incredibly resilient, but it does beg the question, when you've got a program with such a proven track record, such deep love from those we've served, I mean, it's been incredible. Former patients have been coming out of the woodwork saying, oh, I can't believe this. So I remain hopeful and optimistic that we can still work this out. We can do it in a way that's safe, even if Bellevue ends up just paying for the entire program. But I do think the funding is safe, but that we keep the entity, no matter what you call it. Want to change it to Human Rights? Okay. I mean, that name, torture survivors, means something to our patients, and we're known. So why you would want to go backwards 30 years doesn't make sense, because we started, we're founded, and from the minute we opened our doors have had a waiting list for a good reason, because we're really good at what we do. What we do is needed. And I am really worried, even if you offer these pieces, people aren't going to know. They're not going to come for the services, and they're, even with these isolated things, not going to get the care and the safety and the community they need.
0: We're almost out of time. The testimonials are really rolling in from people who've had any kind of association with this program. I'll just read one more as another example. Listener writes, as a former asylum officer and lawyer, we relied on this and other programs to provide valid information about applicants in order to help us support and document credibility assessments. So let me ask you a closing question, Dr. Keller, because there's been some concern more broadly about the Department of Health using medical data as a tool for immigration enforcement. You know, there was an incident just this past weekend of ICE bringing a man they tased to Wyckoff Hospital in Brooklyn, and their presence there sparked a big protest, a bunch of people were arrested. Now, of course, that's a very different case than what Bellevue is facing right now. Their concerns seem to be more theoretical at this point. But as someone who works closely with asylum seekers as a physician, is there a sense more broadly that medical institutions are going to increasingly become sites of immigration enforcement?
1: I think that fear is really well founded. But the way to address that, and actually with our program, we don't collect or share that identifiable information. So they may get it separate, and Bellevue Hospital needs to do what they need to do to protect it. But I don't think that's the answer. And I will say, in terms of what people can do, I think, yes, speaking out to the heads of the hospital and the city about this, there's actually a documentary about our program called Transcendence that later this month is going to be shown at Tibet House. But I think I think even in these scary times, we need to remain true. We need to remember that adage that Ben Franklin said, we either hang together or we hang separately. And our patients are counting on us more than ever. Once a week, one of our patients is picked up by ICE. But because they have the program, we're like their first call. And then we advocate for medical and health reasons to get them out. When we get them out, they may have lost their place in a shelter, and we fix that. So just let us do what we're really good at.
0: Ibrahim, can you say anything from your personal experience or that of anyone you know, how this program, which is based at a hospital, so it's officially about health, has also helped in the legal context?
2: Yes, so many people I have meet them here in the country, and they've been through, they've gone through the same program, and then they get the help, and they are very happy with the program, as I am very, very happy with the program. And then I feel very, very supported, and they help everyone. Like we build a family there. Like this place is like a home to us. We go there and we meet there, and we have a weekly season. We go there and we talk on everything. And then this program is very, very supportive, and I hope the hospital change their decision.
0: Let me just throw in one addendum here, Dr. Keller. Does HIPAA, you know, the medical privacy law, protect the patients in this program from federal immigration enforcement meddling, or doesn't it apply to that, or maybe it's the Trump administration, they don't care anyway?
1: It certainly does. I mean, there are no guarantees in this world. I'm just saying this is not the way to make our patients safe, by undermining a space, not just the services, but a space in a community where they feel safe. I think we can have both. I can't promise what will happen. I do know with these funds were as safe as any. And I've been kind of scratching my head because, you know, Bellevue receives a lot of federal funds from Medicare, Medicaid. And in fact, many of the congressional reps have said, I don't understand. You know, there's need for funding now more than ever.

0: With inflammation reducing medications in the past, you sort of shut off the immune system and you increase the person's risk for cancers or infections. So think about like corticosteroids. With these drugs, they seem to be almost fine tuners of the immune system, and they're turning down inflammation, but having this more subtle effect. So they're not increasing the risk, it seems, of cancer or infections. And this is absolutely frontier science, and that this is happening with these drugs, it's opening up new avenues of research, raising the question of what other hormones might we have in our bodies that could have this subtle but beneficial effect on the immune system and on inflammation. This is really new stuff, but already, as you say, many patients are observing this effect. And there's also this question, your friend who was microdosing, right? There's a question of like, how much drug do you need to get that benefit? And we don't know that. So a lot of the trials are focused on diabetes control and weight loss. And for those endpoints, you need larger doses. But it's possible that we'll see these other benefits at much smaller doses. Those trials, as far as I know, they're just not being run right now.
1: We're talking to Julia Ballou, contributing opinion writer for the New York Times. She's joining to discuss her piece, The Great Ozempic Experiment. Julia, let's take some more calls. Let's talk to Julie, who is calling from Detroit. Hi, Julie. Thanks for calling All of It. You're on the air.
2: Hi. Thank you for taking my call. I have had irritable bowel syndrome for most of my life, and it's really, you know, life change. You cannot, basically can't leave the house before noon because I've had just chronic problems with that. And I got diagnosed with celiac disease. I hope that upon getting that diagnosis, my new diet would control my irritable bowel, but that did not help. I went on Wegovy for weight loss, and my condition is completely cleared. I do not have any issues. I have, my mornings are now my own. I have, like, I'm not tied to staying home and using the bathroom. It's just incredible freedom. I told everybody, I get on the internet looking for studies. I know there has been some study that showed some connection, but I've seen like Reddit users posting the same thing, seeing what I'm seeing. So I'm really excited to have other people try it for that reason. I would continue using it even without the need for weight loss, which I'm pretty much doing now.
1: Thank you for calling in. Let's talk to Jane in North Brunswick, who had a different experience. Hi, Jane. Thank you so much for calling All of It. What went on with you?
3: I guess a couple of years ago, I was on Wegovy for 3 to 6 months, somewhere in there, and it killed my stomach. I already had GERD, so managing constipation and nausea. Yeah, that's what happened with that. I went off of it. I guess I lost a little bit of weight. And then I went on Mounjaro. And after like the second or third level of the dose, I was getting a welt. And I'm not talking about a small welt. And people were talking about on the Facebook groups, like a giant welt that would barely, it wouldn't even go away when I was ready to inject for the next week. So that wasn't good. I think I did lose more on Mounjaro. Mounjaro didn't bother my stomach, but I was getting a well.
1: Yeah.
3: So, but then I think it helped me though, just kind of because I was 100 pounds overweight and I always had problems with overeating and food addiction. And then I went to intermittent fasting after that. So it kind of like, it was good to kind of get me see that I could actually lose weight. Like, because after a while you're trying and trying and, you know, it's just not happening. And it was good to, I can't think of a good way to explain it, but like to start a weight loss journey.
1: Thank you for calling in, Jane. Did you want to respond to either of our callers, Julia?
0: I found both stories fascinating. On the IBS story, I heard actually from a bunch of patients who had that same experience. So there seems to be something going on there. But again, is it going to be 10% of patients, 60%, we don't know who benefit. We don't know that yet. And on the second caller, so I think we're really at this just frontier time where there's so much experimentation happening and researchers are trying to explain effects like the ones you're having. And as I said, so I equally heard from people who are not, maybe not equally, but I heard from many people who had

0: similar side effects that were just described. So I think that this is why we're really in this experiment moment. And it seems like there's some effect, there's some genetic component here to why some people respond and others don't. Because not everyone loses weight, for example, on these drugs. And it seems that there might be some genetic factor. And you have some people who are very sensitive to the drugs and they get a lot of side effects and they get a lot of weight loss, and other people who are insensitive to the drugs. And you know, there's implications for how you approach and start to dose these medications in these different profiles of patients, but we don't have the tools yet to apply these in clinical practice.
1: We're talking about the piece, The Great Ozempic Experiment. It's written by my guest, Julia Belews, contributing opinion writer for the New York Times. Listeners, we want to hear your stories as well. 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Our phone number is 212-433-9692, 212-433-WNYC. We'll have more after a quick break.
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1: You're listening to All of It on WNYC. I'm Allison Stewart. As more people begin to take GLPs for weight loss, many reporting unexpected positive side effects outside of weight loss. Julia Belews, contributing opinion writer for the New York Times, joins us to discuss her piece, The Great Ozempic Experiment. As we get more calls lined up, Julia, I want to ask you, you spoke to more than 2,000 GLP-1 users about how the drug affected them beyond weight loss. What kind of questions did you ask them?
0: So just to be clear, we did a survey, a poll of the American public. So I didn't speak to all
1: sure.
0: 2,000 of the people who responded. But yeah, we asked a range of questions. So we asked, if the drug stopped working for the indication that it was prescribed, would you want to continue on it? And the majority said yes, they would. So that means if it was prescribed for example, weight loss, but they had that benefit for their IPS or brain IBS or brain fog or whatever it is, they'd want to continue. And I think it was like over 60% said yes. We asked, whether people, would want to continue generally on the drug. And the answer was yes. We asked questions related to well-being, and those were also quite overwhelmingly positive. So people were reporting this improved sense of well-being. Basically, the biggest surprise to me was that I went into this story thinking, you know, this is going to be a negative story. We're going to tell the story of, you know, insurance gaps, of people disappointed, their weight plateauing, not where they want to be. That's really the story that I thought we were going to tell. And I was very surprised by the positive tenor of our survey respondents. And we followed that, or I should say the poll, we followed that poll up with a call out, and we asked people to tell us their stories about where they were finding benefits that were beyond just the weight loss and diabetes. And that's where we got like thousands of people writing in with this range of surprising effects and benefits. And it all surprised me, I have to say. It's not at all the story I thought we were going to tell.
1: Well, how often do insurance companies actually cover GLPs for some of the conditions that people have been taking them for, such as migraines?
0: So I think if you have diabetes, for example, you're going to have a pretty easy time getting the drug covered. But even for something like weight loss and obesity, it's still hard to get coverage. So there's lots of like patchwork and gaps in the insurance cover. In the insurance people have. And then for some of these other outcomes, I think it's unless you have another indication that's covered, you're going to be paying out of pocket.
1: We got a text that says another complication. My dad started Wegovy and it totally stopped his sense of thirst. He wasn't drinking water and he was hospitalized for a week with dehydration and kidney failure and developed further complications in the hospital due to illness spreading easily in hospitals. He recovered but did not even fully remember the experience. We have another issue about people becoming dehydrated
0: God.
1: And not remembering to drink. Let's take another call. Mike is calling in from Queens. Hi, Mike. Thanks for calling All of It. You're on the air. Oh, mic drop. Let's go to Mary. Hey, Mary.
6: Hi. My question is this. I have a couple of friends on GLP drugs, and I've listened to a lot of shows, yours and others, I mean, WNYC and others, about the effects of these drugs. And I haven't heard anybody talk about the constant communication that goes on between the vagal nerve, I mean, from the vagal nerve between the gut and the brain. And one major intervening variable, if you look at the overall picture, is the reduction of food load to the gut when these people start eating less. And that immediately changes the gut flora, which will immediately have an effect on the brain. And I'm wondering if there's any research going on looking at the amount of food eaten or the kinds of food eaten under this drug that takes into account something like that.
1: Have you heard of this, Julia?
0: I haven't, but that's a very good question and a good point. And I'm sure it's something that will that that the they're, they just either investigated now, and I don't know, or will be investigated.
1: Let's talk to Jerome on Shelter Island. I believe Jerome is a doctor. Hi, Jerome. Thank you, sir, for calling.
7: Sure. So I'm a practicing cardiologist, and I do prescribe these drugs for a lot of my patients. Aside from the weight loss effects, there have been demonstrated positive effects in terms of the cardiovascular system, hypertension, and also lowering the risk of heart things like heart attacks and things like that. So a lot of us are not sure whether these positive side effects that you're describing are separate from the effects of changes in diet, specifically lowering the intake of fats in your diet and weight loss on the fact that those by themselves will lower inflammation. In other words, obesity is correlated with inflammation, and eating a very high-fat diet is also correlated with inflammation. So how much of these effects are due to just the change in fat content in your diet and the weight loss itself, as opposed to other separate effects?
0: Well, what you said is absolutely right, that obesity is associated with inflammation, and everyone had the assumption that if you give people a drug that causes them to lose weight, we'll see these reductions in inflammation, and that happened. But what's been surprising is that there are all these other benefits that seem to be weight independent. And in the case of like cardiovascular disease, liver and kidney disease, these benefits are happening regardless of whether people lose weight. But how that is tied into the changes in their diet, that I do not know. And it's a very good point because, as you say, it's almost like bariatric surgery. When people start these drugs, they have very negative effects if they eat very fatty foods or high fat diet. And is that change that they're making driving some of this benefit, even independent of the weight loss? That I don't know. And it's a very good question.
1: And I did want to ask you about a piece that published this morning. It really caught my attention. You wrote about children and GLP-1s. You wrote that several of these drugs are now approved by the Food and Drug Administration for children ages 10 and older with obesity or type 2 diabetes, and the results so far are encouraging. Then you went on in the article to say that some doctors are considering using it on children as young as 6. And you write, people are missing the point here. Could you tell us what the point is before people, so they can read the whole article, but like what your
0: Yes,
1: point is?
0: absolutely. Yeah, so the article we've been talking about previously, this was about the great Ozempic experiment in adults. And through that piece, I learned about the experiment that's happening in kids. So there is this parallel experiment with GLP-1s going on in kids, and it's very well underway. So there are dozens of trials that are already published or ongoing, and children across the country are using these drugs. And as you say, children as young as 6 are engaged in research to see whether GLP-1s might help their diabetes and obesity. And so I think the point is no longer should they be taking these drugs. We already have, childhood obesity is at an all-time high in America. They are taking these drugs, and it seems like these diet-caused diseases, they're so severe when they have this early onset that we do need a tool to help these children. And this does so far seem like a safe and effective tool. At the same time, there are astounding gaps in the research. There are so many things we don't know about what it means to use these drugs during, for example, puberty and this critical time of growth in kids. There are so many questions and so many things that haven't been studied yet. And so it is an experiment, right? And the point I was trying to make was that we shouldn't even be here. We shouldn't have to be in a situation where there are millions of children who are suffering with obesity, diabetes, and other diet-caused diseases who can benefit from these drugs. We need to get a lot better at prevention. And so that's the point that I was trying to make in the article. Do a bit of an assessment about where we're at with these drugs in kids and try to shift that conversation toward prevention.
1: It's an excellent article, as is the great Ozempic experiment. We've been speaking with Julia Baluz, contributing opinion writer for The New York Times. Thanks for sharing your writing and your reporting.
0: Thank you so much for having me.
1: His Golden Messenger is a band led by MC Taylor. Its new album, I'm People, just dropped, and they are in Studio 5 for a live performance. That's coming up next on All of It after a quick break.
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1: You're listening to All of It on WNYC. I'm Allison Stewart. His Golden Messenger is a musical project led by MC Taylor, who wrote the songs for a new album while traveling all over the country. It's the 11th studio album for the project, and it's called I'm People. Taylor describes the record as being about, quote, running towards and away from things, about reasonable and realistic hope and expectations, about having babies, getting older, love and lust and luck and music. I'm People is out now, and I'm joined by His Golden Messenger in studio, who is going to perform live. It's so nice to meet all of you, including the drummer in the room.
14: Thanks for having us.
1: Sure, you're going to perform a song for us. What are we going to hear?
14: Yeah, we're going to start with the tune called In the Middle of It.
1: Let's do it.

0: That sounds good.
1: That's His Golden Messenger in the middle of it from the album I'm People. MC Taylor, Mike, as we've been told, Mike.
2: Yeah.
1: That's the first song on the record, right?
2: Yes, it is. Yeah.
1: Why is that the first song on the record? There's a good story there.
2: I don't know if there is. I haven't thought of this question before. The record starts with a fade in. Mm-hmm. And I think that we just thought it would be cool to like drop listeners into feeling like they're entering a story that's already happening.
1: Mm-hmm.
2: You know. So I think that thematically the tune maybe touches on some common themes throughout the record, and it also felt like kind of an inviting way to bring people in.
1: What are those common themes?
2: Mm. Well, you repeated what I had written at the top of this thing. I mean, it's just like, sort of like the balance of like joy and grief and chaos all at the same time, which is something that I've really have struggled with for a long time. This idea that like we sort of have to live on the whole wide spectrum of emotions all at once, you know, like I don't get to be, I'm happy today. Today's a great day. There's nothing complicated happening today. It's like, I'm feeling happy today. That's okay. I don't feel guilty about that. The world is chaos. Mm-hmm. Life is complicated. And also I feel okay today.
1: You did some writing on the album in Bolinas.
2: Yes.
1: Right? And so Bolinas is kind of funny because it's one of those places where the locals take down the signs.
2: Yeah.
1: So you can't find it.
2: Yeah.
1: It's
2: a
1: beautiful place.
2: I think historically it definitely has the, it has that reputation. I found it very inviting. I've been there a lot of times in my life because I used to live in San Francisco. And it kind of almost seems, you know, that reputation almost. I didn't never really found it to be true.
1: Well, the right people find it.
2: Yeah,
1: that's
2: I guess.
1: That's why it's okay.
2: I guess so, yeah. Have you been there?
1: I have, yeah.
2: Yeah, it's an amazing place. One incredible thing about Bolinas that a lot of people don't know and most people shouldn't even care about, but someone like me does, is that for a while in the late 60s and early 70s, despite the fact that that town is tiny, tiny, there were more famous, well-known poets mm-hmm. that lived there than anywhere else, certainly in America.
1: Yeah.
2: It's kind of like a couple of them moved there, and then the rest of them were like, oh, maybe that's the place to be.
1: Yeah.
2: So
1: I had a boyfriend in San Francisco who was an artist, and
2: yeah.
1: he taught me about it, and I was like, and he told me, like, this is a place that's sort of secret.
2: Yeah.
1: Sort of our place.
2: It still sort of feels that way to
1: yeah.
2: me. And I mean, you know, I come at it from really an outsider's perspective. I don't have any arcane knowledge about the place.
1: Why was it a good place to find inspiration for you?
2: I mean, it started because I was close to there when I was in between legs of a tour that had been going on for a while, and I was up around Northern California, and I have a friend that lives there. I asked her if she knew of a place I could crash just because it was easy enough to get to, but I mean, spiritually, it seemed like it made sense. It's the I'm from California, and the landscape, first of all, felt familiar and a little bit nostalgic because I spent so much time in Northern California. So I think at that moment in time, I was looking for something that like would maybe hold me for a couple of days.
1: Sure.
2: that felt familiar and kind of comforting.
1: We're talking to MC Taylor and His Golden Messenger. The new album is called I'm People. Why is it called I'm People?
2: Well, again, I think thematically it just you know, I think one of the big themes on this record is this idea that, like, we can't really do life alone. And again, this is like something that is my own awakening. So I'm not necessarily telling people. Mm. I'm just telling people how it feels to me. I've always been like a very isolated person. Happily so, I've always thought, but I think I've realized as I've gotten older that there's just so much that we can only do with other people. We can only accomplish, like, there's a lot of like emotional heavy lifting that you can't really do alone. And I like the fact that it's a simple title consisting of two very simple words that I felt like I hadn't really seen together. Mm-hmm. So the like grammar of it is a little funny.
1: It's a little funky.
2: which I love. And it also felt like something that like Curtis Mayfield might have like used as an album title or song title at some point. And Curtis is like one of the like bright stars in my firmament.
1: We're going to hear another song from I'm People. What are we going to hear?
2: Should we do Who You Gonna Run To? Yeah, we'll do Who You Gonna Run To.

0: That's from the album I'm People, His Golden Messenger. My guest is MC Taylor. So you recorded this up in the Hurley Woodstock area at a church,
1: yeah.
0: The Dreamland Recording Studio, right off 28. I can see it in my mind. Describe what it was like to record in that church.
1: It felt like a very sacred space, even for non-believers. And I was there with almost everybody that's in this room with me today. I should introduce all these
0: folks.
1: Please do. Yeah. So I've got JT Bates playing the drums over here. Cameron Ralston playing the bass guitar. Chris Berner is playing the guitar. And Rhett Huffman is playing the piano over here.
0: So remember their names, and they're all in the church with you.
1: Yeah. So Rhett is the only one that wasn't there. Everybody else, we were all there for about a week with our friend Josh Kaufman. And I don't know. It was kind of cold that week. It was April, but it was cold and blustery, and we just were in this big church. We were also staying there. And I don't know, we were kind of like all arranged in a circle, just facing each other. And a lot of the stuff is live. A lot of the, including the vocals, were just performances that we then added to. But I think our friend Josh Kaufman was really like producing that session, and I think his vision was to make sure that you heard, you know, this group of friends making music together. That felt like the intention of it.
0: Without sounding too woo-woo, I think the Catskill Mountains have something for artists. There's something there.
1: I mean, I certainly feel that way. I'm a big music obsessive person, and there's a long lineage of music that we all love that comes from that place. Music that was either written or arranged or composed or recorded in that place. So the choice of working there was intentional in that way. Like, we definitely wanted to be in touch with that, whatever that energy is.
0: This album is part of a project called I'm People Project.
1: Uh-huh.
0: Tell me a little bit about that.
1: As we were starting to think about like how we would introduce this record and its themes to the wider world. When I say we, I mean like me and like my crew of people that I work with that aren't musicians. I think we kept coming back to this theme of people needing people, and everybody, the ways that people articulate themselves out into the world and communicate and like, sort of express vulnerability. And we kicked around a bunch of ideas about like how would we invite people into a space to do that felt like it was somehow connected with the themes of this record. And what we landed on is what we've called the People Project, which is just like a place on the HIS website, but also like a way to share out into the world via social media, like just simple, super simple ways that people articulate themselves. Like it might come from someone that's an artist, so it might be a painting, or mm-hmm. it might be a photograph of a place they love, or like a poem, or not even as composed as a poem, like a journal entry. That's essentially what it is. It's like a more curated, kinder social media. Not that like I have any intention or desire to like be in the social media business, but that's essentially what it was, is like a curated space of humanity.
0: How can people participate?
1: All they got to do is just go to hisgoldenmessenger.com, and you'll find a little like tab that says I'm People Project. And if you click on it, you can just see this big gallery of stuff that people have submitted.
0: It sounds like the way we all want analog to come back.
1: I mean, sort of. It's like, I don't know. It feels kind and like maybe a little naive.
0: It's okay.
1: No, it's totally like we need that. I mean, my God, like we need kindness. We need like naive feelings. And I don't know. I don't know. Just we need humanness.
0: You're going to go on tour later this year. I got to get this in here. You'll be at Irving Plaza on November 6th. Do you still enjoy touring?
1: Yeah.
0: You do?
1: It takes me a second now to get into the rhythm of it. But, like, it is a gift to play music with friends. Like, life could be way worse. So it's good for me to keep perspective.
0: All right, let's play some more music with friends. What are we going to hear?
1: We're going to do a tune called Mercy Avenue.
0: This is His Golden Messenger.

it smells like Chloe. Old dog said she ain't coming.

0: That was His Golden Messenger. The new album is called I'm People. My guest has been MC Taylor. Mike, thanks for joining us.
1: So glad to be here. Thank you for having us.
0: Glad to have you. There's more All of It on the way.
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4: Live from NPR News, I'm Lakshmi Singh. Iran's Revolutionary Guard is offering safe passage through the Strait of Hormuz, but its online message today does not specify new terms for letting commercial vessels through the major shipping route. NPR's Abba Trawi says Iran announced its proposal today after President Trump paused a U.S. military effort to guide merchant vessels through the strait.
5: The operation called Project Freedom began Monday with the U.S. Navy guiding just two U.S. flagged merchant ships through the Strait of Hormuz, but not before several Iranian Revolutionary Guard speedboats were sunken. Iran then fired at the U.S. Navy and launched missiles at neighbor, the United Arab Emirates, threatening a month-long ceasefire. Defense Secretary Pete Hegseth said on Tuesday the operation was, quote, a gift from the U.S. to the world to secure commercial shipping. But later that day, Trump declared the operation paused. He cited, quote, great progress toward a final deal with Iran, but said a blockade on Iranian ports remains in place. Ending that blockade is a key Iranian demand. Aya Beltrawi, NPR News, Dubai.
4: And President Trump has just said that Iran wants to make a deal. His comments came during a military Mother's Day event at the White House. Primaries in Indiana and Ohio yesterday reaffirmed that President Trump still wields heavy influence over the Republican Party, while Democrats remain energized heading into the midterm elections. NPR's Stephen Fowler has this analysis.
6: Last year, a handful of Republican Indiana state lawmakers blocked a push to redraw the state's congressional boundaries. A slate of Trump-backed challengers pushed out five of the seven incumbents targeted in the primaries. Another race is currently separated by just three votes. In Ohio, there weren't competitive primary contests for governor or U.S. Senate, but both are expected to be expensive and contested in November's general election. One reason, Trump's rising unpopularity. Another is Democratic enthusiasm, where every state that's held a primary so far this year has seen a surge of Democratic turnout compared to prior midterms. Stephen Fowler, NPR News.
4: A new study's out on the tsunami that sent water more than 1,500 feet up the sides of an Alaskan fjord last year. NPR's Rebecca Hersher has the latest details.
7: The tsunami in Tracy Arm Fjord near Juneau happened early in the morning last August. No one witnessed it firsthand. Now, a study conducted by more than a dozen scientists finds that the so-called mega tsunami was extremely powerful. It destroyed trees and other vegetation hundreds of feet up the steep sides of the fjord. The study was published in the journal Science. The wave was triggered by a landslide next to a glacier, which is rapidly melting because of climate change, making the area unstable. The authors warn that more research is urgently needed to predict when and where such tsunamis will happen in the future. Rebecca Hersher, NPR News.
4: This is NPR.
8: And it's on WNYC in New York. I'm Sean Carlson, 68 degrees right now at 104. New York City has won a $31 million judgment against the owners of two troubled Bronx apartment buildings. The city says it's the largest civil penalty in the history of the city's housing department. Mayor Mamdani says the owners of Robert Fulton Terrace and Fordham Towers in the Bronx have racked up more than 1,000 housing violations.
9: Tenants described rat infestations, broken elevators that trapped them in 17-story towers. People went to sleep hungry because a trip to the grocery store to buy a carton of eggs or a gallon of milk required walking up and down hundreds of stairs.
8: The buildings are already in foreclosure. Officials say the judgment will give the city significant leverage over who buys them next. Attorneys for the building owners did not immediately comment. New York Waterways plans to temporarily raise fares for its ferries by 5.5% to cover increased fuel costs. The private ferry company says its fuel costs have increased by 80% since January. The fare hikes take effect next Monday. The war in Iran has significantly restricted the world's oil supply, causing energy prices to soar. all sorts of transportation are feeling the pain. According to AAA, gas prices today average more than $4.50 per gallon in New York and New Jersey. Multiple airlines have also made airfare more expensive to cover the costs of jet fuel. Well, it's a bit rainy out there. It's going to stay windy through the day, but that wind should die down tonight. Showers are likely for this evening. We'll see lows in the low 50s. Tomorrow, it's going to be even cooler, partly sunny early, but clearing up later in the day. Highs reaching the mid-60s. Tomorrow night, mostly cloudy, again, clearing up as the evening goes on. Lows in the upper 40s, and then by Friday, sunny. Highs again in the mid-60s. It'll be windy again with gusts up to 25 miles an hour. It's WNYC. On a Wednesday, it's 106.
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0: This is All of It on WNYC. I'm Allison Stewart. If you haven't heard, our May Get Lit with All of It book club selection is the novel Ghost Town by Tom Perata. The story is set in 1970s suburban New Jersey. An eighth grader named Jimmy is grappling with a terrible loss. In the midst of his grief, he finds himself with two new friends, a stoner named Eddie and an older teenager named Olivia, who also has experienced death in her family as well. Olivia has a Ouija board and wants Jimmy to use it. The novel also follows Jimmy as an adult, now known as Jay Perry. He's a successful writer who has been invited back to his hometown by the mayor, a visit that brings up all kinds of memories. Thanks to our partners at the New York Public Library, library card holders can check out an e-copy of Ghost Town right now with no wait times. You can also grab tickets to our live event with Tom Perata in exactly 3 weeks on Wednesday, May 27th. 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Now, let's get this hour started with Vermeer, A Life Lost and Found. Today is our last installment of Full Bio. We have been discussing a 369-page biography of 17th-century Dutch master Johannes Vermeer. We learned about his family, the war he lived through, and his religious influences. Vermeer was not a well-known painter in the 1650s. He grew to fame in the mid-19th century for a handful of works, 36 of them, most painted for one patron. Today, we'll go over those works with author of the book, Vermeer, A Life Lost and Found, Andrew Graham Dixon. If you'd like to see a few of the pictures from the book, go to our Insta stories at All of It WNYC on Instagram. In his book, Graham Dixon lists where you can see a Vermeer. And fortunately, if you're in the New York City area, you can visit Vermeer's at the Metropolitan Museum of Art or go to the Frick Collection. Andrew Graham Dixon says, don't be fooled by the modern titles. They are often misleading. The Girl with the Pearl Earring is his most famous work. It is likely the daughter of his patron, and she's wearing a glass bauble rather than a pearl. Johannes Vermeer, father of 15, lived to be only 43 years old. He died suddenly and in debt. And from his will and the sale of his paintings by his patrons, that's why we have some documentation about him and his status when he died in 1675. Let's get into our final installment of Full Bio with Andrew Graham Dixon, the author of Vermeer, A Life Lost and Found. So the first two paintings that were part of the Van Ruven estate, Lot 8 and Lot 11, they can both be seen in New York. For our listeners, at the Frick Collection is Officer with a Laughing Girl. The other is A Maid Asleep. That can be seen at the Met. Let's start with Officer with a Laughing Girl. What's special about this painting?
10: Well, again, this is another great example of, I think a very good example of how if you look at these pictures with the traditional spectacles or coloured glasses that you'd be given to wear by traditional Dutch painting, you might think that The Officer with the Laughing Girl, in which we see a young woman at the table of a tavern, perhaps a tavern, but at a table with a glass of wine in front of her, and a soldier sitting opposite her, you might think And people have said that this is a rather seedy painting. It's a transaction. It's a brothel. He's about to pay her money. And in fact, I think there was a text to that effect on the wall of an exhibition that I saw a few years ago. And I also found a woman crying in front of that very picture, who subsequently explained to me that she was crying because the caption on the wall said that the soldier was about to give the young woman money and that she was a prostitute. And she said to me, of course that's not true. She's one of the most beautiful young women I've ever seen, and she's clearly deeply in love with the soldier, and he's clearly deeply in love with her. How could they say such a terrible thing about such a beautiful painting? And of course, she was right. This is not a brothel painting. This is a painting about, see, what the key to it is, it's got a map on the back wall. And the map on the back wall symbolizes the lines on the map have been drawn. Peace has broken out. So all of Vermeer's great paintings are done in this interregnum period between 1648, when the Dutch declare peace with Spain, when peace breaks out across Europe, and 1672, when war returns. All of Vermeer's pictures are painted in this wonderful, glowing, golden window of peace. And that's what this picture is about. What the picture is saying is, now that the lines on the map have been drawn, now that the map war is over, now that the sun, the light of God, is flooding through the room, illuminating the face of this beautiful woman, now that all of that has happened, soldiers don't need to fight anymore. Soldiers can become lovers. Soldiers can settle down. Their wandering is over. They will find a peaceful and loving way to live. And you can see the painting in another lens, if you like. And Vermeer clearly was very familiar with Italian art. You could see it as a mythology, a kind of modern Dutch mythology. Venus is conquering Mars. The young woman, who stands for love, is conquering war, making his heart melt. So it's a beautiful painting about what it is to fall in love, and to fall in love forever.
0: You write that Vermeer had a rare gift for painting light. Where do we see that?
10: Well, on the wall. You see it on the wall. You see it everywhere. You see it in the View of Delft. It's the most beautiful light that I think exists in any painting. And the thing about Vermeer's light is that it comes from inside the painting. It comes from inside. It's not like the light that allows a photographic exposure to take place. It's not that kind of light. It's the light of the soul. It's the light of illumination. It's the light of love. It's the light of belief. That's why people have always been hypnotized by these pictures. And that's why people have always known, in my opinion, that something like what I'm saying was the truth about them. I think people have always known that this other, more secular way of looking at them as brothel pictures, or, you know, like the Maid Asleep that you asked me about a minute ago, you know, that picture which is in the Met. It's not a drunken, you know, that would be the kind of conventional, the way of sort of forcing the round peg of Vermeer into the square hole of conventional Dutch art. You'd say, well, the maid has been, she's put on her mistress's costume, she's dressed up in all her finery, and she's seen a man, and she's got terribly drunk, and now she's asleep, and we're meant to mock this woman. Nonsense. It's a picture of a woman, and this is what the Remonstrants did. She's dressed in red, very finely, very demurely. She's experiencing a vision, or she has just experienced a vision. She has been venerating Mary Magdalene. We know that Maria, the mother of the house, the woman of the house, the person who commissioned all these pictures from Vermeer, venerated Magdalena, Mary Magdalene, because she gave the name Magdalena to her own daughter. So here she is. She's venerating Mary Magdalene. She's been visited during the course of her meditation, her spiritual meditation. She's actually been visited by the Spirit of Christ. And it's as if at this moment, this extraordinary picture of a kind of dream moment, you can almost sense the presence of Christ in the room beyond, and the cross. You know, the cross is made, the sign of the cross is made by the leg of the table in the background. The whole picture is charged with this mystical sense of transports, of of being taken elsewhere. And one of the favorite quotes of the founder of the Remonstrant movement, Jacobus Arminius, this remarkable mm-hmm. man who influenced them so much, one of his favorite quotes was just the words of Christ, I knock on the door and I shall enter, and I will come and eat with you. So if you're open to my presence, I will come and join you. And that's what's happened.
11: It's interesting, though, Vermeer had an interest in science as well. Where can we see that in his painting?
10: Well, that's a very interesting question. Vermeer certainly had an interest in science, but that is not incompatible with having a profound belief in God.
11: I agree.
10: In this period, particularly in this period. So, for example, we know that, Newton, who's responsible for the theory of gravity, Newton was a profound believer in the imminent end of days. He believed that the return of the Messiah was round the corner, and even wrote a huge book trying to calculate when the date would fall. And I think Vermeer is rather similar. I mean, he's fascinated by light, and he probably investigated the properties of light by looking at the images formed

0: It's in the Louvre, and it shows us this young woman who's making a piece of lace. And it's my belief that she's actually pregnant and that she's making a little piece of lace, which they used to do to announce whether your child had been born alive or not. You know, it was a black piece of lace if they were born dead, and I think it was a red piece of lace if they were born alive. And this would be stuck on the front door of the house so that people didn't disturb the family in the immediate days after the event. So that's what I think she's doing. And I advanced in my book this rather adventurous explanation that there's this sewing cushion, which should really not be there in a lace-making painting. There's this sewing cushion, and to me, it looks just like a placenta. It looks like a placenta pulsing with veins of blood. It's covered in this extraordinary sort of spatter of red threads, this sewing cushion, which Vermeer has actually thrown, like Jackson Pollock. Contrary to his legend, he's not always this totally, totally careful, meticulous painter. He's thrown these laces of red paint down there. And I remember when my book was nearly finished. My Dutch friend, who's a great historian of religion, who's very helpful to me and, you know, holding me in check when I made mistakes in my interpretation of archival detail, he said, "Andrew, I must say I'm not entirely sure about this interpretation. It seems very, very, because of course, if this is true, Vermeer would have had to have been familiar with William Harvey's work on the circulation of the blood." Which had only been published in Hamburg in 1627. And how do we know that Vermeer could have read Harvey on the Blood? Because Harvey actually describes placental blood flow in great detail. And my answer to him was, well, I think Vermeer was friends with Spinoza, the Jewish philosopher who was also a scientist and certainly interested in science, and that he maybe would have had it from him. And he said, well, okay, I'm not convinced, but, you know, if that's what you're going to say, that's what you're going to say. So that is what I said.
1: And there's his
0: And
1: interest in science.
0: you won't believe what I just found out. I mean, it's truly incredible. I just got written a letter by a guy who's been doing research into his family, and he's found one of his ancient descendants was a man called Van Assendelft, who was Vermeer's remonstrant preacher
1: Wow.
0: in Delft in the church in 1662. And this guy's, I said, that's amazing. And then he said, back in the next email, he said, it's more amazing than that. I'll tell you what, he wasn't just a preacher, he was a surgeon. And you will be glad to know, because of what you write about the lace maker, he was the first man to translate William Harvey on the circulation of the blood in Delft in 1662. So Vermeer definitely could have read that book.
1: I'm talking to Andrew Graham Dixon. The name of his book is Vermeer, A Life Lost and Found. It's our choice for full bio. You mentioned earlier an Italian influence in his art, but you write there's really no proof in the book that he went to Italy. Where do you think this Italian influence came from?
0: Well, I mean, you say, I don't know what proof amounts to. I mean, I think there's very strong indications that he went to Italy on the basis that two of his earliest pictures, Christ in the House of Martha and Mary and a picture called Saint Praxedis, are both clearly derived from pictures by his Italian contemporaries. I mean, not famous old masters, people who were alive and working when Vermeer was alive. One of them was a painter called Felice Ficarelli, and the other one was a man called Vaccaro, one in Florence, one in Naples. And neither of them are very famous painters. And the picture, it's, you know, there's no doubt whatsoever that Vermeer has effectively copied the Ficarelli and effectively taken the figure of Christ from a Vaccaro picture of a different subject, which is in the Capodimonte Museum in Naples. Now, my point is that these pictures were painted in 1646 or so. So the idea that, and we know that they never have left Italy. So the idea that such obscure pictures by people who really weren't very famous at that time, that they would have been transmitted some other way to Holland so that Vermeer could see them and copy them, I just find that deeply implausible. I find it much more likely. I think he was taught by Gerard ter Borch, who was a painter who certainly went to Italy, whose father went to Italy.

0: I know that Vermeer's father was friends with a whole group of Dutch artists who called themselves Birds of a Feather. And what they all had in common was that they had all studied in Rome. So there would have been plenty of people saying to the young Vermeer, go on, why don't you go to Rome? And there's a complete gap in our archival knowledge of him that corresponds to a 2 year period between a 1648 or 9 to 1651, where he's absolutely, totally absent from all archives. And that also coincides exactly with the time when his apprenticeship to Terborch would have finished. So, why not have him go to Italy? I think he went to Italy during those 2 years. I mean, the fact that we don't have archival evidence saying that he went to Italy is no proof in his case that he didn't. There's another picture called Diana and Her Companions, which is in the Mauritshuis, and people have always said, with its colour, which is very much actually the colour of Florentine High Renaissance art, Andrea del Sarto colours, these beautiful sort of rich reds and oranges, not at all Dutch. People have often said it looks like an Italian picture in a room full of Dutch art. So, I think he went to Italy for sure.
1: Andrew, you end the book with the year of disaster when France, Germany, and England, they also wanted a piece of the Netherlands. You write, the Dutch failed to grasp how offensive their existence was to Europe. What was the offense?
0: Well, you have to remember that they were the only, with the exception of Venice, the only republic in a patchwork of states that were all monarchical and I would say fairly tyrannical. And so, someone like Louis the 14th, the whole idea, the very idea of a country where merchants were, allowed to live more finely than aristocrats. It's just disgraceful. I mean, what a horrible country. This can't be allowed. So he absolutely detested the Dutch with a vengeance, and all the more because they had the temerity to be by far the richest country at that time, the richest country probably in the history of Europe, and they'd come from nowhere to be that. Because all of these great merchants and entrepreneurs had been forced north by Spanish tyranny, they'd made their own republic, and boy, had they, made the most of what they had in terms of their knowledge. And also, they're being paid back for their toleration. Because what I haven't said is that, after the initial outburst of intolerance towards Vermeer's Remonstrant faith, in the end, the Remonstrants and the Collegians become fully integrated into Dutch society, and Dutch society itself is persuaded of the virtue of their views and becomes an extremely tolerant place. And as I was about to say, they get paid back for it by, for example, they allow all the Jews who've been expelled from Portugal and expelled from Spain, this terrible anti-Semitism all over Europe. Well, in Holland, they find a home, these Jewish people, and guess what? They've got the best network of trading contacts with the Mediterranean, figs, olive oil, all the money that they get from that. So, the Dutch are deeply unpopular with the English, the French, the Spanish, the Munsterites, who hate them because they're Protestant, and the Munsterites are rabid Catholics. So, yeah, and they don't quite realize, they think they can sort of get out of it by arguing for free trade and toleration. They think, perhaps naively, that, well, we can all get along okay, can't we? We're making lots of money, but we're going to make you richer too. Look at all this stuff that we're bringing back from, the other side of the world. Look at all our innovations and technology. Surely you just want to join us, not fight us. So they're slightly sleeping at the wheel when, the terrible thing happens. France invades.
1: Some say that Vermeer never fully recovered from the year of disaster. He died at 43. What do you think?
0: Well, I mean, I've written about this wonderful, extraordinary group of people. I mean, these Collegians and these Remonstrants, and not only do they believe that peace is here to stay, they actually believe that universal peace is about to break out. when the year of disaster comes, and it comes just at the moment when they're hoping that the Spirit of Christ will descend on earth, it's such a shock, it's such a blow. Adrian Parts, who's Vermeer's other great patron, who's the spiritual father of the collegiate movement, he has to rush off to Spain to try and broker an alliance with the old enemy against this new enemy, France. So he's out of the picture. Vermeer's patron, Pieter Claesz-Zoon van Gauwen, he dies of unknown causes. They all die, and they're all in their 40s. And, I can't say that, early death was not as uncommon then, perhaps, as it is now, but for people like that. But I don't know. It just seems to me that the spirit goes out of Vermeer after that happens. He paints very few pictures after 1672. All his great pictures are before. That's partly, of course, because Pieter Claesz van Ryven is ill and they've moved house. The whole project of painting these great paintings for the house that is also a church. I think there's this just tremendous sense of disappointment.
1: Andrew, what do you think makes Vermeer's art so special?
0: I think what makes Vermeer's art so special is the fact that it is completely sincere. He never painted a picture because he thought it was a good picture to paint, or because he thought, oh, maybe they'll like this one, or, oh, if I paint like this, will I be famous? He painted because he wanted to express the deepest feelings that those people had. He painted with utter integrity, no even slight taint of anything else. And it's utterly unique that.
1: The name of the book is Vermeer, A Life Lost and Found. It's by Andrew Graham Dixon. It was our choice for Full Bio. Thank you for all your time today.
0: Oh, thank you. No, it's been a pleasure. Great questions. Kept me on my toes.
1: Take care. Thanks
0: Thank
1: again.
0: you.
1: Thanks again to Andrew Graham Dixon. Full Bio is produced by Jordan Lauf, engineered by Jason Isaac, and written by me. The Tony nominations came out yesterday, and coming up, we'll be joined by Vulture critic Jackson McHenry for his reactions and yours. That's on All of It after a quick break.
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1: This is All of It on WNYC. I'm Allison Stewart. The Tony nominations came out yesterday morning, and leading the pack were Schmigadoon, the Broadway adaptation of the TV show parody of Golden Age musicals, and The Lost Boys, the Broadway adaptation of the 1980s teen vampire movie. They each got 12 nominations. Arthur Miller's Death of a Salesman had the strongest showing of a play with 9 nominations. Chess featured the trio of Lea Michele, Aaron Tveit, and co-star Nicholas
6: Reckless Christopher, but only Christopher received the nod. And big names making Broadway debuts, John Bernthal, Adrian Brody, Io Edebiri, also missed out on nominations. Joining me now for a Broadway breakdown is Vulture critic Jackson McHenry. Hey, Jackson.
7: Hi, thanks for having me.
6: We are taking your calls as well, dear listeners. What were your reactions? Who did you think got overlooked? Who are you extremely happy for? Our number is 212-433-9692, 212-433-WNYC. What did you see this season that you liked? What didn't you like? Our phone lines are wide open, 212-433-WNYC, 212-433-9692. Okay, Jackson, what's your headline for yesterday's Tony nominations?
7: Oh, gosh. One of the ones you already mentioned is the fact that Lea Michele didn't get a nomination. I think that was something that surprised a lot of people. She's in Chess. She's gotten a lot of press for it. She's really selling tickets. And I guess it sort of just turned out the nominating committee are just not gigantic fans of Chess the Musical, which is a very particular 80s ABBA soundtrack thing. And so there was a lot of other competition there.
6: Yeah, it's interesting. Why do you think so much attention has been given to Lea's lack of a nomination?
7: I think it's partially because her sort of career has brought her from Broadway to Glee and then back to Broadway with her sort of replacing in Funny Girl. And she's someone who is so known as a theater kid and has never had a Tony nomination, even when she was in, I'm blanking on it, Spring Awakening. She didn't get a nomination. And so it's sort of this thing where it's someone who's so associated with this and has had a sort of a lot of time in the public eye. There's a lot of scrutiny on that. And I think the other women who are nominated in the category are all fantastic. I think it's just happened to be in a competitive year.
6: She's got an amazing voice, first of all. When you hear her sing live, it's extraordinary. And we had the three leads from Chess here at WNYC for our Broadway on the Radio series, and they performed live. They had the room in the palm of their hands. Let's listen to Nicholas Christopher singing Where I Want to Be Live from the WNYC Green Space.

0: Jackson, why do you think this was his year to get a nod?
1: Well, I mean, as you can hear in that performance, his control as a singer and his sort of authority and power and presence is really striking. And he's also someone who's sort of come up through the theater. He was a standby and then took over for part of the role in Sweeney Todd. He was in a sort of wonderful Encores revival of the musical Jelly's Last Jam. He's someone who a lot of people I know have been like, well, Nicholas Christopher, he's so striking, but hasn't had a sort of moment to open a show like the revival of Chess and sort of to be a marquee name. So I think there's also the kind of accumulating enthusiasm for his presence that has led him to this nomination, which is fun.
0: He's also very funny. Let's talk about Lost Boys and Schmigatoon. Got more nominations than any other shows. Were you surprised by this tie?
1: I think it sort of makes sense in an interesting year for the Best Musical race, where they're sort of, I think you sort of, the two of them are pretty head-to-head, but I think they're about really four front runners for the category. And you could make a convincing argument. It's a little bit like there's a something for everyone or a type of musical that many different types of musical fans could latch onto. And The Lost Boys is big on spectacle. It makes a sense that it got a ton of nominations because there's a gigantic set. They're flying around. There's a lot to see on stage. Schmigadoon is very classical. And then I think the other two in the running, I think especially Two Strangers Carry a Cake Across New York, which is a smaller show. It got fewer nominations because it's a two-person cast. There's fewer things on stage to nominate. But I think it's sort of beloved for its sort of charm, and the two leads both got nominated. And then Titanic is sort of the, you know, fun choice, I guess, the sort of big pop culture parody thing. So I think it's an interesting year because there's sort of something for everyone in the race.
0: This text said, did Joshua Henry get a nomination? His performance is so memorable and probably one of the reasons the musical's run keeps getting extended. Of course, they're talking about Ragtime. I think Joshua Henry got a nomination.
1: Oh, you can rest very assured that Joshua Henry got a nomination. And I think a lot of people think that Joshua Henry has, you know, odds on chances to get the trophy as well. I think, you know, Nicholas Christopher is wonderful, and there are other wonderful actors in that category, but Joshua Henry's sort of authority and power and those big, hefty songs in Ragtime that he sort of lays into with so much emotion and kind of grace and anger, it's a real rich, rich performance. So that has really propelled that along.
0: I'm speaking to Vulture critic Jackson McHenry about yesterday's Tony nominations, and we're taking your calls. What were your reactions? Who got overlooked? Who are you happy for? Our number is 212-433-9692, 212-433-WNYC. What did you see this year that you really liked? What did you see this year that you thought, meh? Our number is 212-433-9692, 212-433-WNYC. Let's talk about Arthur Miller's Death of a Salesman. It earned the most nominations in any play, of any play. It got 9. What do you make of the dominance of this show?
1: I think it's really, it's, as the review said, it's sort of a really pristine, thought through revival with these great sort of theater stars. You have Laurie Metcalf, you have Nathan Lane, Christopher Abbott, Ben Allers, who was on The Gilded Age. And it's one of those things where of a kind of revival, especially if a masterwork can come in, and it's doing it, it's staging it. Joe Mantello is staging it in a sort of different than the expected approach to Death of a Salesman. It's a more impressionistic set. They have doubles of the younger versions of the sons, which is not something that is typically done. And so it's sort of brought this thing to new life and to new sort of debate. I mean, I know people who didn't necessarily love it, but sort of love to argue about it. And I think that has been a useful kind of, a play can do that, especially a play revival can sort of have a kind of crystallizing effect on a theater season, which is kind of fun.
0: This says, saw the Ballasters in previews. It was terrific. Great cast working together, especially Mary Louise Burke. Have you seen The Ballasters yet?
1: I've seen The Ballasters, yes. It's a David Lindsay Abaire play. It is one of those great sort of ensemble plays. It feels totally real of a moment. It's a neighborhood sort of homeowners association in a fictional sort of New Jersey, New York, tri-state area suburb, arguing over all sorts of details, like whether they should have a stop sign and whether they should, you know, whether people are throwing away their dog poop properly. And Mary Louise Burke is sort of one of the sort of reigning older members of the group. And it sort of captures all sorts of, culture war dynamics and things. And it's really fun and sort of sparkling. And I think that's kind of gotten it got, I think, 5 nominations.
0: Yeah. And she was
1: And
0: nominated as
1: has
0: well for Best
1: she
0: Featured
1: was
0: Actress in a
1: nominated as
0: Play.
1: well, which is great. And in a category with also June Squibb, a sort of a great reigning women of the theater category.
0: The next most nominated play after Death of a Salesman was Oedipus. And according to the award website Gold Derby, it says since the Tonys were established in 1947, five Broadway revivals of Oedipus were eligible for nominations, but none had ever received bids until this year. Why do you think this production broke the curse of Oedipus?
1: It's a new curse for Oedipus. It's a different kind of curse. It's Robert Icke, who's the British director who has done it, and it's kind of fun because he and Sophocles are credited together. If they win the Tony, it goes to him and to Sophocles. Congrats to Sophocles. He needed a break. But he did a sort of full scale revising of it. It still contains all the elements of Oedipus in terms of the sort of curse being discovered and everything, but his version with Mark Strong had him as a sort of Obama-esque politician who is in the midst of election night, and there's a countdown on stage as you're waiting for the results to come in, but you start to realize that's also going to be the moment when he realizes the terrible things that he's done. And so it kind of, again, it's a kind of reinvigoration of a classic. And I think Mark Strong, Leslie Manville, who was nominated, who sort of gives the shattering realization later on, he's his wife, and if you know the plot of Oedipus, that becomes complicated. And so I think there was sort of a sense of, oh, here's a way to kind of bring this into the present in a different and exciting way that struck people.
0: We had Mark Strong on the show to talk about Oedipus, and he talked about how they make the show suspenseful when so many people know the ending. Let's hear this clip.
2: It's the drip feed of information that keeps them on their toes. Because if you know the story, what you're thinking is, how are they going to do this? How is he going to find out the truth about himself? How are we going to see that happen? So I think what you're waiting for is, I know, the excellence of Rob's translation, really, or adaptation, I should say, which is that he feeds you that information in a very subtle way. You hear things, people make speeches, you learn things, and by the end of it, you realize that everything has been encapsulated in that 2 hours. And the story of Oedipus, as written by Sophocles, it's all there, but he's given it to you piecemeal through various bits of everybody giving information. Merope, my mother's speech, for example, about me being not her son, or, Leslie talking about the child that she gave birth to that's gone missing, that she presumes is dead. That's all drip fed, and then by the end, it all comes together and you realize what all that information means.
0: Okay, so Mark Strong for Oedipus against Daniel Radcliffe for Every Brilliant Thing, John Lithgow for Giant, Nathan Lane for Death of a Salesman, and Will Harrison for Punch. That is a tough category. Where would you put your dollars?
1: Oh gosh, that is one of the tougher categories. And it's interesting, actually, as you say, Will Harrison for Punch. That's a play that ran in the fall. And he is not a big name among sort of, there were a bunch of names of theater, I mean, screen and tele and film stars who couldn't get in. And Will Harrison gave an incredibly interesting performance in that. So it was kind of fun. But I think it feels as if it is narrowing down toward Nathan Lane and Salesman, John Lithgow and Giant. John Lithgow and Giant is playing a version of Roald Dahl, who made anti-Semitic remarks and is sort of throughout the play trying to be coerced into, or his publishers are trying to get him to apologize, and he gets more and more furious about it. It had a run in London and it's come to New York. And then Mark Strong. So the three of them, all names of the theater that we know, all giving rich sort of Titanic performances as these patriarchal figures,
0: Excuse
1: struggling with their choices.
0: Those are Titanic, excuse me. No. Let's talk to Paul calling in from Essex County. Hey, Paul, you're on the air.
3: Hey, hi everybody.
0: Hi.
3: Well, I did not see the original Chess in the 80s, but I did get to see a one night only gala, which was a reunion of the cast at Carnegie Hall. And like a lot of fans of musical theater, I've been watching its trajectory through the decades, and it's one of those cult musicals that many of us were really excited to see back on Broadway or revived on Broadway. So I wanted to first say that I found it a love letter to the fans that we finally got to see Chess on Broadway again. And this was reimagined. I liked the breaking of the fourth wall where the narrator really is engaging the audience in a way that's sometimes very satirical, sarcastic. The musical's dated in terms of the content, but you get pulled into it and you go along for the ride. It's a problematic musical. The book's weak. Its ending is a little forced, but again, just to see it on Broadway and with this cast, including the chorus and amazing choreography, was I thought a really nice kind of love letter to the base.
0: Paul, thank you so much for calling. We are talking about the Tony nominations with Vulture critic Jackson McHenry. If you'd like to get in on this conversation, if you want to tell us who got overlooked, who are you happy for, give us a call. 212-433-9692, 212-433-WNYC. 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

0: You're listening to All of It on WNYC. I'm Allison Stewart. We are talking about the Tony nominations with Vulture critic Jackson McHenry, and you as well. Give us a call at 212-433-9692, 212-433-WNYC. Tell us your reactions. Who got overlooked? Who are you happy for? Let's talk to Beth from the Jersey Shore. Hey, Beth, thanks for calling All of It. What did you get to see?
1: Thanks, Allison. I got to see Ragtime twice this year. I had seen it in the 90s and went back went to see it the first time with my daughter and another mother-daughter group, and then was just so blown away that I went back with my friends who I had seen the 90s version with. It just was outstanding. I obviously Joshua Henry, but almost everyone that was in it, I just kept being overwhelmed by. So I think everyone should see it. I also did see Two Strangers, which I thought was very creative, especially the set design. So highly recommend it, too.
0: Thanks for calling in. Yeah, the best leading actor in a musical was, you said, Joshua Henry for Ragtime, but also Brandon Uranowitz for Ragtime, and Sam Tutty for Two Strangers, Carry a Crake Across New York, as well as Luke Evans for The Rocky Horror Show and Nicholas Christopher. That's another category that's really hard to pick from.
2: It is, and as sort of you can see with the ensemble of Ragtime, they have someone in every musical acting category.
0: Yes.
2: Who feels like the most likely contender, if not the front runner. So it's quite an ensemble. Their voices are pretty incredible altogether. So,
0: you know, we noticed that Adrien Brody didn't get a nomination for his Broadway debut in The Fear of 13, although he received an Olivier nomination when he played in London. John Bernthal, he's a huge crowd favorite in Dog Day Afternoon. He didn't get a nod. Iowa Debris. What does this say about the voting body?
2: I think it's often, I mean, you just sort of think of through the mechanisms of Tony season. There's sort of a nominating committee that goes and sees all these productions and makes their determinations on the nominations ahead of the wider body of producers, actors, et cetera, theater people who vote on the Tonys. And the committee often can kind of come off as a little bit of a snob in a way that I think is healthy for the system, where they're going to see these big name things and they're sometimes saying, well, this isn't quite as good as this theater star that we know, or this isn't quite the same. And it happened also last year, there was a production of Othello that the nominating committee really didn't seem that fond of at all and left off Denzel Washington, Jake Gyllenhaal. And so there's often these sort of A-list names that are coming in to do theater that they just determine aren't quite up to the snuff or aren't at the level of the rest of the season. And sort of it happens also, I think, just because there's a lot of star-produced plays. This is a viable business model for producers. And so it comes down to narrowing it down. Inevitably, there will be quite a number of star names that aren't there.
0: This said loved Liberation. This said Ali Louis Borghese as David in The Lost Boys was a revelation. Oh, he's great. This goes on to say his sinuous sex appeal reached to where I was sitting in row P. And for the first time ever, I thought it might not be so bad to be a vampire. Great show, great cast, not to be missed.
2: Wow, I love that person's experience, and it is true. The Lost Boys is really going for that. He's quite great. He was also in the Who's Tommy previously, and he's caught that rocker vibe.
0: There's another nod I want to give to Alden Ehrenreich. Is that how you say his name?
2: Ehrenreich.
0: Thank you, Alden Ehrenreich. He was so good in Becky Shaw. He was nominated for his featured role. You wrote a profile of him, yes?
2: I did, yes. And this is kind of a wonderful counterexample to the stars being left out. Alden Ehrenreich, who's someone, if you watch a lot of films, he was in Hail Caesar, the Coen Brothers movie. He was famously the young Han Solo in the somewhat tortured Disney young Han Solo project. But he's come, he's making his Broadway debut, and he is really so incredible and sharp and funny in this play. It's sort of a relationship comedy, and he plays a sort of incredibly caustic finance guy who's set up on the date with obviously the wrong woman and things spiral. But he's wonderful, and people I keep talking to are sort of like, Alden Ehrenreich, who knew? We need him on stage. We're so thrilled to have him in New York and on Broadway. So I'd encourage people to seek out that play, and also sort of say that sometimes the people come in who you know from elsewhere and you're like, you really do have the chops, and it's such a wonderful thing to celebrate.
0: Only 6 musicals were eligible for Best Musical. Only 5 were eligible for Best Revival. Did the musical slate seem a little thin this year?
2: It did, I think. It's a tough year. I think people have been shy and nervous about the financial costs of producing musicals, of producing the spectacle on the level of a Broadway musical. And it has been, I think I'm a member of the New York Drama Critics Circle, and for this year we decided to simply not give a prize for best musical because no consensus could be reached. And so it's a little bit of what feels like, I guess, in sports you would say a rebuilding season.
0: That's a good way to put it. Let's talk to Sue on line three, calling from the Upper West Side. Hi, Sue. Thanks for calling All of It. You're on the air.
3: Hi. There was a play that had us shivering with amazement and wonder, and that is Manhattan Theater Club's The Monsters with Aimée Mizell and, oops, a hard name, Okiere Iete Ona. Oh, now go on. I've never heard it pronounced, so I don't know how to pronounce it. And the two actors were phenomenal. You would not have believed that they hadn't always been part of the mixed martial arts scene, but it's also a story about a brother and sister who have lost and found one another. And we were absolutely entranced by it.
0: First of all, you did a good job with his name. I almost did as bad a job with it. When I had to pronounce it. And that, secondly, that's not available for a Tony, correct?
2: Yeah, it was off Broadway.
0: But it's a great show, by the way. Great, great show. This said, thought Bug was overlooked. Outstanding performance was had by Carrie Coon, although she was nominated, yes?
2: She was nominated. It's always a question with these plays that have had their runs end before Tony season, to what extent people will remember them. But she was nominated. It was recognized for things. I mean, Liberation, which someone else had also written in, was healthily nominated and recognized, which is great to see.
0: Who did you think got overlooked, or if they could have had another role for that person, one more slot for that person, you would have slid this person in. Who was it?
2: Oh gosh. I think they got in a lot of people I really liked. I think actually some of the other ensemble members in Becky Shaw. I would have liked to see Malin Brewer, Lauren Patton in the direction for that, Tripp Coleman. I think it was a tight season in many ways, but I think a lot of the people that I was most excited about and I was worried would be left off weren't. I think Susanna Flood, who was the lead in Liberation, was really quite fantastic, and she got in, and she's not someone who is, Rose Byrne level famous, but she's in the category, which is so exciting for me. So I think that there were other people in the ensemble of Liberation. They recognized Betsy Adam, who was wonderful, but there could have been more there. And I think also the ensemble of the revival of Cats, if people have seen, it's a whole scale reimagining of Cats as the Jellicle Ball with sort of a queer ballroom influence. And they recognized Andre DeShields, who is the sort of reigning patriarch of the Cats, but there are so many ensemble members. Emma Sophia, who plays the train cat Skimbleshanks, Chasity Moore, who plays Grisabella the glamour cat and sings Memory, is so moving in that part in a way where you're sort of surprised that you are kind of overwhelmed by the emotion of the musical Cats. So I would have loved to see more recognition to them.
0: Hey, by the way, we have a few tickets left for our Broadway on the Radio event with Cats. Go to WNYC.org/cats. One quick question, and we got a minute for it. In 2021, the Broadway producer Scott Rudin was accused of widespread abusive behavior. He's faced a kind of exile among Broadway community, but this year he received two nominations for Death of a Salesman and Little Bear Ridge Road. Does this say something about how Broadway handles its bullies?
2: Potentially, yes, it does. And that so many sort of top shelf stars are willing to work with him. I think Laurie Metcalf, who just did a profile for The New Yorker, and she discussed it and she laid out her reasoning of he is a man who could bring her play Little Bear Ridge Road, which was in the fall, and then also Salesman in the way that she believed it should be kind of handled. But she had a split, and they're sort of still litigating the. He shed, she said, sort of dynamics of a split with Steppenwolf, the theater that originally produced that play. But yes, it's sort of interesting that, I mean, as much as there is so much praise for Salesman, that it is a Scott Rudin vehicle that he has sort of And he has sort of somewhat disputed the allegations against him and also said that he's trying to make amends and apologize. It's sort of unclear the extent to which he is a changed man. And it's sort of the open question of how much and how we should rehabilitate people. And also, do we want to immediately hand him an award? That's a tough question.
0: Jackson McHenry is Vulture's critic. Thanks for discussing the Tonys with me.
2: Thank you for having me.
0: And that is all of it. I appreciate you listening. I appreciate you. I will meet you back here next time.

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1: This is a test of the emergency alert system.

is a coordinated monthly test of the broadcast stations of your area. The equipment that can quickly warn you of emergencies is being tested. If this had been an actual emergency, an official message would have followed the alert tone. This concludes this test of the emergency alert system.

0: from WHYY in Philadelphia. I'm Terry Gross with Fresh Air. Today, Silicon Valley's new tech right and its alliance with the Trump administration. We talk with George Packer about his Atlantic article on how tech venture capitalists who are heavily invested in AI and cryptocurrency are influencing Trump's policies related to their own investments. For example, the venture capitalist David Sacks became Trump's special advisor on AI and crypto.
1: The concentration of power in a few hands of people who could then arrange politics and policy to their benefit, that's happening again. It's happening right in front of us, and it's happening most dramatically in this alliance between Washington and Silicon Valley.
0: Trump has made billions on crypto. Later, David Bianculli reviews the new TV adaptation of Lord of the Flies. First News.
2: Live from NPR News, I'm Lakshmi Singh. Economists warn the financial fallout from the U.S. war with Iran is already spreading beyond the gas pump, with disruptions to shipping, freight, and oil markets driving up the cost of some everyday household products. NPR's Windsor Johnston reports experts say those costs could keep rising even if tensions ease soon.
3: Prices are going up because many everyday household products rely on plastics and petrochemicals. Jason Miller is a supply chain professor at Michigan State University.
4: What we've seen as an example is plastic prices are going up. That's going to mean the plastic that is used to wrap it, your food, will be more expensive. That means that the paperboard that snacks are coming in is going to be more expensive.
3: Miller says products like paint, soap, and WD-40 could also cost more in the months ahead. And he warns those price increases may not ease anytime soon. Ships have already avoided the Strait of Hormuz for nearly 10 weeks, creating supply chain backlogs that could take months or longer to untangle. Windsor Johnston, NPR News, Washington.
2: Well, President Trump has said Iran wants to make a deal, and he said it again this afternoon as he pressures the Islamic Republic to fully reopen the Strait of Hormuz. At a military Mother's Day event at the White House today, President Trump gave the audience a preview of the new White House ballroom.
5: That's the entrance to the new ballroom that's being built, which everybody likes, especially since last Saturday evening. They like it even more because it'll have a thing called security.
2: President Trump referencing the recent alleged attempt on his life at the White House Correspondents' Dinner. The president had said taxpayers would not foot the bill for the ballroom, but Senate Republicans have proposed spending $1 billion in government money for security upgrades at the ballroom. CNN founder Ted Turner has died at the age of 87. He started the first U.S. superstation and owned sports teams, including the Atlanta Braves. He also sought to make the world a more peaceful place. The media mogul previously announced he had Lewy body dementia, a degenerative disease. Here's NPR's David Folkenflik.
6: Ted Turner is perhaps best known for starting CNN.
7: He was a visionary, a trailblazer, a rabble-rouser, a do-gooder, and he thought there would be a market for it.
6: That's Eason Jordan, who rose to be CNN's chief news executive. The place operated on the cheap and on the fly.
7: Look, we were young and at times very shoddy, but we were the only game in town, and we did some extraordinary things.
6: CNN came into its own with coverage of the Challenger space shuttle explosion and the first Gulf War. In 1996, with the launch of rivals Fox News and MSNBC, Turner sold his holdings. He gave $1 billion to fund the United Nations and helped to inspire the giving pledge from philanthropic giants Warren Buffett and Bill Gates.
2: That's David Folkenflik. It's NPR.
8: And it's on WNYC in New York. I'm Sean Carlson, 64 degrees right now at 204. New York City health officials are working to identify possible exposures to the measles after confirming a case of the virus in Manhattan. City officials say an unvaccinated adult who contracted the virus visited two restaurants, a performance venue, and multiple healthcare facilities. A spokesperson for the city's health department says all affected businesses have already alerted any employees or patrons who might have been exposed, and the risk to the general public is low. This is the fifth measles case reported in the five boroughs this year. The city's health department says all cases were related to international travel. New York City hotel owners say they're souring on the promise of a World Cup tourism boom. A new survey by the American Hotel and Lodging Association says two-thirds of owners report softer-than-expected World Cup bookings. John Fitzpatrick is the owner of two Manhattan hotels.
9: When we all heard about the World Cup coming to New York, we expected big numbers and everything, but it's definitely not showing any sign of that at all.
8: A spokesperson for NYC Tourism and Convention says advance hotel booking data for the international soccer tournament was showing improvement in recent weeks, and that many tourists would likely book closer to the World Cup. Analysts and tourism experts say high ticket prices, the war in the Middle East, and costly airfares stemming from the rising price of oil have discouraged international visitors from traveling to the U.S. The World Cup takes place in June and July, including 8 matches at MetLife Stadium in New Jersey. Right now, it's 64 degrees in Lower Manhattan. It's a little rainy out there today. It's going to kind of be like that for the next couple of hours into the evening here. For tonight, we're looking at mostly cloudy skies, lows in the low 50s. For tomorrow, partly sunny early, clearing up later in the day. We'll see temperatures in the mid-60s by tomorrow afternoon. 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It's a Wednesday at 2:06.
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0: This is Fresh Air. I'm Terry Gross. In the early days of internet startups, tech innovators in the Silicon Valley were seen as young idealists who developed their creations in their garages, bedrooms, or at the universities where they were students. But recently, many Silicon Valley leaders have become identified with the right, with President Donald Trump and MAGA. These tech billionaires are now often referred to as oligarchs because of their money, power, and access to the White House. How and why this alliance was formed is the subject of a new report in The Atlantic by my guest George Packer. He shows how lucrative this alliance has been for the venture capitalists and for Trump. Packer writes that Trump's crypto wealth has grown by at least $7.5 billion since 2024. His article is titled, "The Venture Capital Populist: How David Sacks and the New Tech Right Went Full MAGA and Captured Washington." Sacks co-founded the venture capital fund Kraft Ventures. He served as President Trump's special advisor for artificial intelligence and cryptocurrency. He's now co-chair of the President's Council of Advisors on Science and Technology. Sacks was an early investor in Facebook, Uber, SpaceX, Palantir Technologies, and Airbnb, was PayPal's first head of products, and served as COO. He's also one of the hosts of the tech podcast All In. George Packer is a staff writer at The Atlantic, focusing on American politics, culture, and U.S. foreign policy. He previously was a staff writer at The New Yorker. He won a National Book Award for The Unwinding, An Inner History of the New America. His latest book is the novel The Emergency. George Packer, welcome back to Fresh Air.
13: Good to be back with you, Terry.
0: I want to start with a clip. And this is a clip of Sacks speaking at the White House in March of 2025. The occasion was a cryptocurrency summit at the White House.
14: Thank you, Mr. President. We're all here today because of your leadership, your vision, and your generosity. And I really want to thank you for that. We're also here because of your desire to make America great and to introduce a golden age in America, including for digital assets. And we're here because of your love of innovators, or as you might say, high IQ people.
5: Yeah,
14: we know you love high IQ people.
5: We have
14: about 30 of them here in the room today. These are the top people in the digital asset industry. And one other thing that I think that you love is legal fairness. This is an industry that was subjected to prosecution and persecution for the last 4 years, horrible lawfare, and nobody knows what that feels like better than you do. So we really appreciate the fact that you understand legal fairness and that you're always willing to fight for the right thing, for legal fairness. You never back down. You stand defiant, even in the face of an assassin's bullet. It's an inspiration to everyone in this room, I think. So it's an honor.
0: So that was recorded in March of 2025. You describe Sacks as a venture capital populist. Why did you put those two usually oppositional words together to describe him?
13: It's
15: a bit of an irony because I don't think the two are compatible. And I think we're finding out almost by the day that they are not compatible. But I put them together because Sachs puts them together. Following the January 6, 2021 insurrection, which he called an insurrection and which he declared would finish Trump in national office and put him in an ignominious place in history. He was quite categorical about that. Very quickly, Sachs began to creep back from that position and to make amends with Trump and with MAGA. He didn't support Trump right away for 2024 for the Republican nomination. He was for Ron DeSantis. But in his public words, in what he said on his podcast, it was clear that he was trying to align himself with MAGA. So he began talking about things that you never heard him talking about before, such as our terrible trade deals, mass immigration, free speech, by which he meant the big platforms, Facebook, Twitter, banning Trump and other right-wing purveyors of falsehoods. For Sachs, that was kind of like the big red line that he claimed made the left unacceptable and brought him back into sort of a tolerant position, eventually in a really sycophantic position toward Trump. But those are the things he began to talk about. And then he began to say, I'm a populist. And he actually quite openly said, I'm on the side of the working man. I'm on the side of the working class against the elites. Now, who are the elites, if not David Sachs? Well, the elites are the heads of tech companies who are, to Sachs, are kind of giving in to the woke younger staff who are putting pressure on them to say these things. He is for the working man against the tech oligarchs, as he calls them. So there is this underlying irony that you can't get away from. But Sachs uses the word populist, so I used it because it basically was his effort to form an alliance between the tech industry, Silicon Valley, and MAGA.
16: Well, you use Sachs as a kind of stand-in for the tech billionaires who have become aligned with MAGA. So what changed? Why the sudden shift from people who used to support Democrats, even if they identified as libertarian, when it came to Democrats versus Republicans, the political support often went to the Democrats. So how do you account for the switch to Trump?
15: I think for Silicon Valley, libertarianism has always been the default political view, but it's not a hard-edged Milton Friedman, Friedrich Hayek kind of libertarianism. It's softer. It's a liberal libertarianism. You know, the issues that got support in Silicon Valley, where, by the way, I grew up before it was ever called that, pro-choice, pro-immigrant, pro-gay marriage, for socially liberal causes. I think what happened was the Biden administration came in and began to push harder on issues like monopoly. They had a much more robust antitrust posture on enforcement of laws against money laundering in the crypto industry. They were more wary of AI, although supportive of it, also wanted the federal government to have a role in making sure companies were testing it for safety and sharing the results of those tests with the federal government. So all those things, I think, began to drive tech leaders and investors who were used to a free hand in their own business crazy. That's like they couldn't believe that someone was actually telling them how to do their business because that had never happened before. Tech has been totally unregulated, which is why there's a crisis of social media among American teenagers. And I think that change coincided with a cultural change that I call the new progressivism. Others call it wokeness, that caught on in Silicon Valley, especially among younger engineers and staffers at these companies, and that kind of began to push hard against their leadership. And some of the leaders, you know, kind of compromised with it, gave into it, said, we'll do what you want. We're going to start monitoring speech in our internal deliberations, et cetera. And all these things, I think, for a certain number of very powerful tech people, were just unacceptable intrusions on their right to rule their industry. It was just an unacceptable affront to have young people, the left, the federal government, pushing hard against their business. And that led them all the way over to Trump.
16: You write that the courtship between Silicon Valley and MAGA consummated on June 6, 2024, in San Francisco's Pacific Heights neighborhood, on a street known as Billionaires Row, at the $45 million French limestone mansion of venture capitalist David Sacks. So what was this dinner? It was a fundraising dinner. Why was this so pivotal in creating the alliance between Silicon Valley billionaires, venture capitalists, and Trump and MAGA?
15: Well, as Sacks said on his podcast just a week before the fundraiser, he knew that a lot of people in the tech world, people up at his level, and by then he was one of the leading venture capitalists, were for Trump. But they were afraid to say so because it was still socially a bit unacceptable in their world. It's not something you announced at a dinner party. You didn't tell your employees. But it was something he knew from internal conversations. And he wanted them to come out of the closet. He wanted to make it socially okay to be for Trump. And he believed that this fundraiser, where especially a lot of crypto executives, but also investors and people in other parts of the tech industry, would have a chance to meet Trump, to hear him out on tech, and to try to influence him, that they'd be there. And they were there. And it raised something like $12 million. And J.D. Vance was there, too, by the way. And Sachs had played an important role in

0: near venture capitalists.
1: And we should talk about Peter Thiel, because he has played a very important role both in J.D. Vance's career, but also in the life of David Sachs. They were at Stanford together. Thiel is a law student, Sachs as an undergrad. They were on the Stanford Review together, which was a conservative publication that Thiel founded. And they co-wrote a book called The Myth of Diversity that was sort of an anti-PC, as the term was back then. This was in the mid-90s. Anti-PC, anti-multiculturalism diatribe against sort of the takeover of elite higher education by the left. And it was kind of consciously in the tradition of William F. Buckley's God and Man at Yale, except it was the left at Stanford. And it got them both a lot of attention, and I think it formed a bond between them. And so when Thiel co-founded an online payments company that became PayPal, co-founded it, by the way, with Elon Musk, he brought his friend David Sachs in as the chief of products. And Sachs played a very important role in developing email as the system of payments. And he was a big part of what came to be called the PayPal Mafia, which was a lot of Stanford grads plus Musk who had been on the right at Stanford. Many of them were conservatives, not all of them. Reid Hoffman, a liberal, was also part of PayPal. And it was a hugely important company in sort of bringing Silicon Valley from its earlier era to the era that we're still living in, what's called Web 2.0, you know, the era of Facebook, of these online platforms. And PayPal survived the dot-com crash of 2000 and made all of the people I've just mentioned rich and set them off on their course as entrepreneurs and investors, including Sachs.
0: At this fundraising dinner, they raised $12 million for Trump. And then when Trump was in office, I'm quoting you here, back in office, he pardoned convicted crypto executives, neutered consumer protections, ended investigations by the Security and Exchange Commission into crypto firms with ties to Trump's businesses, and disbanded the Justice Department's crypto enforcement team. That seems like a lot. How quickly did he do all of that?
1: I mean, within the first 6 months, it was a very quick payback to the crypto industry for their support. He became their biggest champion. He said he was going to make the U.S. the crypto capital of the planet. In other words, whatever you want. And in turn, the crypto industry has increased Trump's wealth by orders of magnitude. As you said at the start, his paper wealth in crypto has increased by $7.5 billion, according to some sources, since he began to invest in it in 2024.
0: Well, we need to take a short break here, so let me reintroduce you. If you're just joining us, my guest is George Packer. He's a staff writer at The Atlantic. And we're talking about his new article, The Venture Capital Populist, How David Sachs and the New Tech Right Went Full MAGA and Captured Washington. We'll be right back. This is Fresh Air.
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0: This is Fresh Air. Let's get back to my interview with George Packer, a staff writer at The Atlantic. He writes about American politics, culture, and U.S. foreign policy. His new article is about the Silicon Valley billionaires and their alliance with President Trump. It's titled The Venture Capital Populist, How David Sachs and the New Tech Right Went Full MAGA and Captured Washington. Our interview was recorded yesterday. The first related thing that Trump did in office related to AI or crypto was to push through Congress a bill that would create a regulatory structure for crypto. And this was through the Genius Act. What did this do? Like, how did he tie a regulatory structure for crypto in a way that actually benefited crypto? Because, you know, The venture capitalists don't want government regulation, but in this

0: this case, they wanted some regulation.
1: Right. I think they wanted, and they said this over and over, they wanted certainty. They wanted to know where the lines were drawn on what was allowed. And they blamed Biden for failing to do that, for keeping everything uncertain so that, in their view, it was very easy for crypto firms to cross a line and find themselves on the wrong end of a federal investigation. And this was the first and really the only piece of legislation that Trump passed, major legislation on technology, because as you say, the rest of it was keeping the government's hands off. In this case, the Genius Act required these private issuers, these crypto firms, to have one-to-one backing for their currency called stablecoin, which has different names, there's different varieties, but it is a coin whose value is supposed to remain constant. It required them to have dollar or short-term treasuries or some other reliable backing for the stablecoin currency that they issued. And so that seemed like a good way to make sure that the industry didn't have sudden, you know, collapses, bankruptcies, et cetera, because it turned out there was nothing behind these digital assets. Critics say that the danger of the Genius Act is that it ties the federal government to crypto in a way it was not tied before. And so if crypto turns out to have major failings, it could pull down parts of the regular banking industry, and it would require the federal government to intervene. And they also accuse it of not providing enough guardrails to prevent crypto from being used for fraud and other illegal purposes.
0: Well, then the Genius Act is certainly a boon to the venture capitalists who are invested heavily in crypto companies.
1: It is. That's why they wanted it.
0: Yeah.
1: That's why they wanted it. I have to say, it was a bipartisan bill. There were a lot of Democrats who voted for it as well. And then there were some Democrats who were vocal critics, like Senator Elizabeth Warren, who considered it a gift to the crypto industry and a potential abettor of fraud by the crypto industry. So this digital currency, this digital asset that has become the main tool of enrichment for the people pushing these policies is now going to have the backing of U.S. currency and potentially of the U.S. government. And that opens up a kind of whole world of conflicts of interest and puts a shadow over the whole thing. Crypto is not showing itself to be the currency that, you know, will liberate mankind from the tyranny of the banking system, which was kind of the original libertarian view of crypto. PayPal's original vision, founded by Peter Thiel and Elon Musk, was a vision of private currency being liberated from the onerous regulations of governments. And that would allow people who did not have access to reliable banking to have access, including in poor and corrupt countries. Well, that's the sort of idealistic version. But it turns out in practice, it's become much more of a speculator's game and of a money launderer's game.
0: Another advantage for venture capitalists invested in crypto companies, another advantage of tying crypto stablecoin to the American dollar, is that it makes it seem like investing in stablecoin is safe because it has some connection to the American dollar. And the more people who invest in stablecoin, the wealthier the venture capitalists invested in stablecoin become.
1: Right. And Sachs, I think, said that one of the things the Genius Act would do is to make the dollar the global digital currency. In other words, if we're moving toward a worldwide digital currency system, the U.S. should lead it, should dominate. The dollar should be the currency of that system, and the Genius Act would make it so. I don't know that we have enough evidence yet to know whether that has played out. But one thing that we do know is that crypto remains incredibly volatile.
0: Well, we need to take another break here, so let me reintroduce you. My guest is George Packer, a staff writer at The Atlantic. We're talking about his new article, The Venture Capital Populist, How David Sacks and the New Tech Right Went Full MAGA and Captured Washington. We'll be right back after a break. I'm Terry Gross, and this is Fresh Air.

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1: And the instructor said, your parachute should open. If it does not, punch, and your safety parachute should open. If that does not open, you will plunge to your death in 11 seconds.
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6: This is Fresh Air. I'm Terry Gross. Let's get back to my interview with George Packer, a staff writer at The Atlantic. He writes about American politics, culture, and U.S. foreign policy. His new article is about the Silicon Valley billionaires, who are now often referred to as oligarchs because of their money, power, and access to the White House. Packer looks at how and why this alliance between the venture capitalists and the right was formed in his piece titled The Venture Capital Populist, How David Sachs and the New Tech Right Went Full MAGA and Captured Washington. Our interview was recorded yesterday. You describe the tech billionaires as almost a parody of crony capitalism, signaling the final union of America's interests with those of its wealthiest citizens, tech power fused with state power. Can you talk about that a little bit more?
7: Well, think of the lineup behind Trump at his second inaugural. All of the tech CEOs and others who were jockeying to be the seated closest to Trump, because closeness and proximity means power. Think of who Trump named to this commission that Sachs now co-chairs since he stepped down as the special advisor, the Commission on Science and Technology. Who's on that commission? Jensen Huang of NVIDIA, Sergey Brin of Google, Mark Zuckerberg, Mark Andreessen of Andreessen Horowitz Venture Capital, Michael Dell of Dell Computers, one of Sachs's fellow co-hosts on the All In podcast, who's a billionaire investor, a crypto CEO, and Larry Ellison of Oracle, whose son now has a huge role in controlling media. It was as if they were saying, we're not going to even try to pretend that there is any daylight between billionaire industrialists and the White House. They're practically one and the same. I think there's one academic scientist on that 15-person commission, which you would expect to be more the norm for a commission on science and technology. That means the public interest is not represented. What's represented is the interest of one part of American business. And that is a kind of corruption in itself. It may be legal corruption, but it's institutional corruption because it is perverting, skewing a public trust toward private ends. And that has been what we've seen Trump and Sachs doing throughout the year. And it's shown that Trump, for all of his connection to a base that is largely working class and that has put him into office twice now, Trump's real affinity is with plutocrats. And I think Sachs knows that and used it, exploited it. And I hope we'll talk about why this might not be good for Trump and for his movement, because I think it's actually leading to a real fault line that's opening up between Trump and his mass base.
6: Steve Bannon agrees with you.
7: Yeah, we had a nice chat, Steve Bannon and I, and he said some typically incendiary things. And one of them was that David Sacks, whom he is on record as really disliking, if not hating, has been the best thing that could have happened to MAGA, because as Bannon sees it, Sacks is maneuvering in favor of the tech industry has been so blatant and clumsy and incompetent that he's made what Bannon calls the AI supremacists look bad, that he's defeating his own cause. And I heard this from others, too. One former official said to me, yeah, he's won the battles. He's gotten crypto the backing of Washington. He's got kept Washington's hands off AI, but he's losing the war because he's actually alienating some important parts of the MAGA coalition, including members of Congress who Sacks sort of pushed hard to prevent bills or amendments that would have put American companies ahead of China for those valuable AI chips, an amendment called the GAIN AI bill that was defeated because Sachs and Trump decided to tell the congressional Republicans that they didn't want it. Well, this was a very popular idea to have American companies ahead in line of China. But no, that's not what NVIDIA wanted. It's not what Sachs wanted. It's not what Trump wanted. These are policies that are alienating what you might call the true populace in MAGA. And Steve Bannon speaks for them. The others don't really speak out because they don't want to get crosswise with Trump. But you can see the administration beginning to realize it has a problem with its own populist base. This week, the White House announced that it's considering requiring AI companies to share the results of their safety testing with the federal government, exactly the thing that Trump and Sachs got rid of that Biden had done when they came back into office. So I think there's a genuine worry among some of the smarter political minds around Trump that Sachs has actually been bad for politics. He may have been good for business, but he's been bad for politics, and they need to start backtracking because they've gotten way out ahead of the American people who are actually quite worried about the effects of AI.
6: There's speculation that the left and right might unite against the venture capitalists.
7: Well, you know, there were some bills in Congress or some amendments that were co-sponsored by a far-right MAGA senator, Jim Banks, and a far-left Democratic senator, Elizabeth Warren, not far-left, but progressive, let's say, that would have done what the AI industry did not want done, what NVIDIA didn't want done, and put American companies ahead of China in line for advanced AI chips. This is a small thing, hardly got any attention. The White House crushed it, but it's the kind of thing that's going to keep happening because the public is so alarmed about data centers coming into their communities, about chatbots stealing away and maybe even harming their children, about AI agents wiping out whole sectors of white-collar jobs. All of these things have been completely ignored by the Trump administration, which has done nothing to regulate AI. They claim that they want to bring in some kind of federal structure, but they've done nothing. In that vacuum, there's a public alarm that's growing, and some people said to me, AI will be the number one issue in the 2028 presidential election. And if that's true, and if J.D. Vance is the candidate, he's going to have some explaining to do because he has been one of the biggest let the private sector cook advocates in AI. And that doesn't seem to be a winning political position with either Democrats or Republicans right now. It's a bipartisan recoil against both the technology itself and the amount of money that is flowing into AI investors and executives, the incredible levels of wealth that are flowing upward while ordinary Americans continue to struggle.
6: Well, we need to take a short break here, so let me reintroduce you. If you're just joining us, my guest is George Packer. He's a staff writer at The Atlantic, and we're talking about his new article, The Venture Capital Populist, How David Sacks and the New Tech Right Went Full MAGA and captured Washington. We'll be right back. This is Fresh Air.
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0: 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And from the estate of Joan B. Kroc, whose bequest serves as an enduring investment in the future of public radio and seeks to help NPR be the model for high-quality journalism in the 21st century.
6: This is Fresh Air. Let's get back to my interview with George Packer, a staff writer at The Atlantic. He writes about American politics, culture, and U.S. foreign policy. His new article is about the Silicon Valley billionaires and their alliance with President Trump. It's titled "The Venture Capital Populist: How David Sacks and the New Tech Right Went Full MAGA and Captured Washington." Our interview was recorded yesterday. So David Sacks made a very provocative statement about immigration. And do you want to describe what he said?
7: Yeah, this was on his podcast, and I listened to many, many, many hours of All In, because Sacks himself wouldn't speak to me, and so I thought the best way to find out who he is and what he thinks would be to listen to him on his podcast. And at one point, they were talking about, I think it was during the height of the Minneapolis ICE crisis, which, by the way, Sacks essentially defended the conduct of ICE agents in the deaths of Alex Pretty and Renee Good.
6: He blamed Antifa, didn't he?
7: He said that this was Antifa-style operations intended to prevent federal agents from carrying out the roundup of criminal aliens, which the public elected Trump to do. So for him, this was like a political, organized effort to stop legitimate law enforcement actions that the public voted for. And we could go through some of his views of other Trump policies, because one after another, he lined up right behind Trump on everything Trump has done in the first year. But on immigration, he said to his co-hosts, look, if we were just talking about letting in immigrants with 150 IQ, and then he cited Elon Musk and Jensen Huang of NVIDIA, we wouldn't even be having this argument. And in another place, he has said the only way to ease the public's fears of immigration is to stop this mass immigration of people with average IQs and instead only let in these titans of technology with high IQs, Elon Musk from South Africa, Jensen Huang from Taiwan. And then the public will see that immigration and technology are to their benefit. And so the real problem with immigration is that we're letting in subpar people who aren't smart enough to contribute to the country. We should only be letting in the masters of the universe.
6: There have been periods when, and there are still special visas to come in if you are considered special or are considered somebody who would be an asset to, you know, medicine or science.
7: They're called H-1B visas, and there's a big argument at the beginning of the Trump second term over whether those should be continued. Elon Musk wanted them because they're important for his sector. Steve Bannon was virulently opposed to them. And this, again, is where the populist side of MAGA and the tech side of MAGA have real differences. And now, because immigration has been brought to a near standstill, there's all kinds of industries that are quietly or not so quietly telling Trump, you're really hurting us. Hospitality, construction, but also medicine and also tech, because it turns out that with our declining population, our aging and declining population, and with sectors of the country that are in decline being where there's the fewest immigrants, immigration turns out to be part of what makes America prosperous. But that's something that David Sacks probably knew all his life until he stopped knowing it around the time that he began to get close to Trump and MAGA.
6: You've confessed that crypto is not your thing. Like you don't fully understand it. But you wanted to write about the tech venture capitalists who are invested in crypto and AI and their alignment with MAGA and President Trump. Why did you want to write about this alliance?
7: Because it's important, Terry. It's hugely important. And even if I'm not the world's best expert, I do have a nose for politics and power and where power flows and where it's flowing in a way that just doesn't seem quite right. And it just began to seem inescapable to me that with Trump's return, power like we maybe have never seen and wealth like we maybe have never seen was flowing into the hands of a few people who had aligned themselves with Trump. And one thing I do know something about is democracy. I care about it. And that concentration of power and money is the enemy of democracy. And we've seen this over and over in our history. We saw it at the beginning of the 20th century with the robber barons and the Gilded Age. And that's why decades of reform and legislation from the Progressive Era to the New Deal changed American politics, because ordinary people saw that the deck was stacked against them and that democracy itself was under threat, not just economic inequality, but the concentration of power in a few hands of people who could then arrange politics and policy to their benefit. That's happening again. It's happening right in front of us, and it's happening most dramatically in this alliance between Washington and Silicon Valley. So even if crypto makes my head spin a bit, I couldn't ignore it. It's too important to just let it happen and then gnash our teeth afterward.
6: One more thing. Thinking back to years ago, during the war in Afghanistan, I think you wrote a lot about people who from Afghanistan who were helping the U.S. troops as interpreters, as guides, as fellow reporters. And their lives were at stake, and a lot of them needed to get out. And they weren't always getting refugee status or weren't getting it swift enough to protect them in the U.S. Have you kept in touch with any of those people?
7: For sure, Terry, with a number of them, and especially with one family who I've written about over and over again, husband and wife, Afghans, young Afghans in their 20s. She is a Hazara, which is a very highly persecuted Shia minority in Afghanistan. They both served in the Afghan military. And as soon as Kabul fell, their lives were in danger because they were seen as enemies of the regime and maybe even as heretics because they had a mixed marriage. He was a Tajik Sunni. She was a Hazara Shia. They began to flee from house to house and even mountain cave to mountain cave in the center of the country. She was pregnant. It was a terrible situation. I would have these conversations with them on WhatsApp where she would say, I don't know if my baby is going to survive. I don't know if I'm going to survive. I can feel the walls closing in. I don't know where to go. So I wrote about them over several years. They ended up in Pakistan where they became refugees. But that was not the answer to their prayers because they were in line for resettlement in this country as former allies, people who had fought alongside Americans and whose connection to America was what put them at risk in Taliban-controlled Afghanistan. And instead of making good on our promise to them, when Trump came back, he closed the doors and locked them so no Afghans can get into this country. And this family was about to be resettled with two very small children. And instead, they're trapped in Pakistan, which is turning against its Afghan refugee population. There's now a kind of low-grade war between Pakistan and Afghanistan. Afghan refugees are being deported back to the danger of Afghanistan in the hundreds of thousands. And this family was in hiding for many months from the Pakistani police so that they wouldn't get deported. And I sort of, in writing about them, also just got pulled into their story and began to try to help them get out of Pakistan. And I will be telling readers of The Atlantic what the final outcome of my efforts and of their efforts to get out of Pakistan have been. I'll just say it's about the only story I've been a part of or written about in the last years that has made me feel pretty good about the future.
6: Well, that gives me a bit of a preview, and I'm really glad to hear it. George Packer, it's a pleasure to have you back on the show. Thank you so much.
7: Thanks for having me, Terry.
6: George Packer is a staff writer at The Atlantic. His new article is titled "The New Venture Capital Populist: How David Sacks and the New Tech Right Went Full MAGA and Captured Washington." Our interview was recorded yesterday. After we take a short break, David Bianculli will review the new TV adaptation of Lord of the Flies. This is Fresh Air.
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6: This is Fresh Air. Since its publication in 1954, the William Golding novel Lord of the Flies has been one of the most popular books on many high school reading lists. It's about a group of British schoolboys who survive a plane crash on a remote island and are forced to figure out how to sustain themselves without any adult supervision. Two movies have been made from the story in 1963 and 1990, but now Netflix and the BBC present the first adaptation for television. It's a 4-part drama already shown in England and now on Netflix. Our TV critic David Bianculli has this review.
12: All 4 episodes of this new Lord of the Flies miniseries come from the same creative team. Mark Mundon directed all 4 hours, and Jack Thorne wrote them for television. Most of the show was filmed on location in the dense rainforest of Malaysia, and Mundon makes the most of it, so the series looks great. More than that, though, this TV Lord of the Flies is such a faithful rendering of the book, and relies so much upon the acting and credibility of its fresh young cast, that Jack Thorne deserves most of the credit for trusting the source material and his cast and writing such an unforgettable, sometimes haunting adaptation. The most unforgettable TV drama I've seen the past few years was another 4-part Netflix BBC offering, the Emmy-winning Adolescence. That was co-written by Jack Thorne, and Lord of the Flies can be seen as sort of a companion piece. Adolescence, about a young boy accused of murdering a classmate, was a stark emotional look at how social media can lead some young people towards hateful, even violent behavior. In Lord of the Flies, there's just as disturbing a descent into violence and murder, but in this case, it's the absence of social influences, not the influences, that result in savagery. This new Lord of the Flies begins like the TV series Lost, which started with a close-up of a plane crash survivor waking up and making his way through the island jungle. In this case, it's a rosy-cheeked young boy played so unaffectedly by David McKenna, who wanders until he encounters another survivor played by Winston Sawyers. The soundtrack by Hans Zimmer and others relies greatly on angelic vocal arrangements because one group of young boys who survive the crash make up the school choir.
13: You're right. Just been going too fast. Asthma. What do I call you?
14: I don't care what you call me. As long as you don't call me what they used to call me.
13: What was that?
14: Promise you won't laugh. Yes. Piggy.
13: Oh, my. Piggy. Piggy.
14: Ralph.
13: It is a funny name, though.
14: Not that funny.
12: Just as in Golding's novel, the two boys, basically representing intellect and bravery, respectively, make their way to the beach. Piggy finds a conch shell. In this British show, they call it conch, and tells Ralph to blow in it. The sound he makes summons other kids from the rainforest, and Ralph organizes a meeting. Then, making a dramatic entrance, comes the boys' choir from the same school, still dressed in robes and singing. They walk single file behind their young, arrogant leader, Jack, who quickly challenges the other group. Ralph begins to show deference, but Piggy, even after being betrayed by Ralph, does not. Lox Pratt plays Jack.
15: Were you all on the plane? That's more than
14: yes,
15: I remember.
14: Yes, we were. And now we're trying to find some order so we can work out exactly what we know.
15: You're talking too much. Shut up, fatty.
14: He's not a fatty. His real name is Piggy. He's right, though. We do need to make some key decisions. It seems to me we ought to have a chief.
16: More important is to find out exactly where we are.
15: A chief will decide that. I can be chief.
17: I'm Chapter Chorister and head boy.
18: I can see high sea shark.
17: All those in favor of me is...
16: I think we should have more than one consideration if a chief is to be decided.
18: I can't sing sea sharp, but yes, I'd like to be chief.
15: Of course he would.
12: From that point on, the island descends into a sort of battlefield. Recently, the TV series Yellowjackets offered a variation on that same theme. The variation being that the plane crash survivors were teen girls, not young boys. As Lord of the Flies progresses, one group is responsible and civilized, building shelters and gathering fruit and water, while the other hunts for wild game and dons face paint like native warriors in old movies they've seen. Jack Thorne is stunningly faithful to Golding's original text, except for allowing one ill-fated child to live a little longer than in the book. Some sequences, like the first wild boar hunt, are filmed by Munden in a way that puts you right there with the boys. And as the boys transform from frightened to feral, it's hard to shake and to forget. Adolescence was that way, too. Lord of the Flies is a bit easier to watch. But both of them are bold dramas featuring amazingly good young actors that will grab your heart as well as your mind.
6: David Bianculli reviewed Lord of the Flies, the new four-part miniseries, which is streaming on Netflix. Tomorrow on Fresh Air, our guest will be Nathan Lane. He's best known for his roles in The Producers, The Birdcage, and The Lion King. He was just nominated for a Tony for his starring role as Willie Loman in Arthur Miller's Death of a Salesman. He says it's the thing he's most proud of in his career. I hope you'll join us. To keep up with what's on the show and get highlights of our interviews, follow us on Instagram at NPR Fresh Air. Fresh Air's executive producer is Sam Brigger. Our technical director and engineer is Audrey Bentham. Our interviews and reviews are produced and edited by Phyllis Myers, Anne-Marie Baldonado, Lauren Krenzel, Teresa Madden, Monique Nazareth, Thea Challoner, Susan Yukundi, Anna Bauman, and Nico Gonzalez-Whistler. Our digital media producer is Molly C.V. Nesper. Roberta Shorrock directs the show. Our co-host is Tanya Mosley. I'm Terry Gross.

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5: 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It's 1A. It's followed by All Things Considered at 4 o'clock this afternoon. It's a little gloomy up there today, but, you know, some people are into that. It's 65 degrees right now. Rain kind of on and off through the afternoon into this evening. Wind's going to die down for tonight. We're going to see lows this evening in the low 50s. For tomorrow, partly sunny. Chance of showers in the morning. Highs in the mid-60s. A little breezy tomorrow. Gusts up to 20 miles an hour. Chilly tomorrow night. Lows in the upper 40s. 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It's 3 o'clock.
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7: Voters elected a clerk for their criminal court. State lawmakers tried to eliminate the job. What the fight says about state versus local power. From WAMU and NPR in Washington, this is 1A. Hi, I'm Jen White. Today on 1A, a story suggested by one of you. Calvin Duncan spent nearly three decades incarcerated for a murder in a Louisiana prison, and while there, learned the law to advocate for his case. He was eventually exonerated, and last year won a race to become the next records keeper of New Orleans Criminal Court. But Louisiana's legislature pushed to change the court system and eliminate his position. We hear from Duncan about the experience, and later we get into state preemptions when states tell local governments what laws they can and can't have. That's coming up after this news.
8: BBC News with Govinda Gill. Iranian officials aren't reviewing a new US proposal to end the war. An Iranian foreign ministry spokesman said Tehran would convey its response soon via Pakistan, which is acting as mediator. After the proposal was submitted, President Trump repeated that the US would get Iran's enriched uranium. From Washington, here's our North America editor, Sarah Smith.
9: Very optimistic messages coming from Donald Trump. He's already said about Iran that they're dealing with people who very much want to do a deal. And he's been posting on social media as well, saying that he thinks that the fighting may be over and an agreement near. He said, rather enigmatically, that a deal is possible if Iran agrees to give what has been agreed, without saying what that was. But on the other side, Iran sound considerably more sceptical. They have described a US proposal that they're considering as more of an American wish list than a reality.
8: The reports have led to a rise in global stock markets and a fall in oil prices. At one point, Brent crude fell well below $100 a barrel. Energy prices have fluctuated wildly since the start of the war. Airlines have cut 13,000 flights globally so far this month as fuel prices soar. The Israeli military has carried out its first strike on the Lebanese capital, Beirut, since the start of a ceasefire last month. Israel's Prime Minister Benjamin Netanyahu said the target of the attack was a senior Hezbollah commander from the group's Radwan Special Forces unit. It's not clear whether he has been killed. Hugo Bushega reports from Beirut.
10: Images posted online show extensive damage near the building that was hit in the area known as Dahir. This is a ceasefire in name only. Inside the Lebanon, Israeli airstrikes continue and more than 100 people have been killed in recent days, including civilians. Israel says it is reacting to breaches of the deal by Hezbollah. The group has been attacking Israeli troops that occupy parts of Lebanon and northern Israel, saying it is responding to Israel's violations. The strike on Beirut could lead to another escalation in this conflict.
8: The pioneering media tycoon and CNN founder Ted Turner has died at the age of 87. His revolutionary network provided round-the-clock coverage, changing the face of news broadcasting, as he explains.
3: You know, we tried 24-hour news before. It was my idea, as far as I know. I thought about it 6 years before I did it. I'd been in radio prior to getting into television, and I was in small markets, but I studied radio well enough to know that all news radio stations were in the larger cities were doing quite well. And if you could spread that and amortize the cost of it across the whole country, it'd be a winner.
8: His empire expanded to include TNT Sports, the Cartoon Network, and Turner Classic Movies. 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
5: And you're listening on WNYC in New York. I'm Sean Carlson. It's 64 degrees right now at 3:04. Budget hawks have their talons out for Mayor Mamdani's $900 million proposal to make city buses free. The Citizens Budget Commission has a new report out today that says the city should instead expand its Fair Fares program, which offers half-price Omni cards to low-income New Yorkers. The report says free buses wouldn't help the working poor who rely on the subways to get to work. It says the city should increase its income eligibility for the Fair Fares program from 150% of the federal poverty line to 250%. The CBC says the move would be cheaper than making buses free, something they say the city can't afford as it faces a multi-billion dollar budget deficit. Town officials in Mahwah, New Jersey, are warning residents of a potential rabies exposure. The town health department says several people came into contact with a rabid beaver at Lake Henry this past Sunday. Local leaders say the people bitten by the beaver are currently getting treatment, though they add that anyone who came into contact with the animal should get in touch with the town health department immediately. Rabies is preventable before symptoms emerge, but after the infection takes hold, the virus is almost 100% fatal. The New York Yankees will pay tribute to longtime radio play-by-play announcer John Sterling with a memorial patch on their uniform sleeves. Sterling died on Monday at the age of 87. After announcing Sterling's passings, the Yankees wore caps with JS stitching on the back of their hats for Monday's 12-1 win against Baltimore. The Yankees will wear caps with Sterling's initials through their game against the Mets on May 17th and start wearing the patch the following day against Toronto through the rest of the season. Sterling called 5,426 regular season Yankees games and 225 more in the postseason from 1989 until his retirement in 2024. Right now it's 65 degrees out there. Rain kind of on and off. It's a little breezy too. We'll see temperatures tonight in the upper 40s. Stick around. It's WNYC on a Wednesday afternoon. We're coming up on 3:06.
11: It's now possible to screen human embryo genes to estimate future risk for thousands of diseases, even physical traits like height.
12: 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It's just science now. 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I think it's really cool.
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7: This is 1A. I'm Jen White. Last November, Calvin Duncan won an election to serve as the criminal court clerk for New Orleans. He received 68% of the vote, beating out a powerful incumbent. Duncan ran on improving the court system, especially access to criminal records. His criticism of the system came from personal experience. He was incarcerated for a murder conviction in Louisiana's Angola State Prison for 28 years. He studied criminal law to advocate for his case, and after years of petitions, he was released and later exonerated. But now, the Republican-controlled Louisiana state legislature has moved to eliminate Duncan's position. In the weeks and days before he was set to take office on May 4th, the legislature voted to combine the civil and criminal court systems in New Orleans. State senators who supported the bill say it was to make the system more efficient. Louisiana's Republican governor, Jeff Landry, signed the bill into law over the weekend. Duncan sued, and a lawsuit over his role is now making its way through the courts. Joining us now from New Orleans is Calvin Duncan. He's the elected clerk of criminal court for Orleans Parish, which covers the city of New Orleans. He's also co-author with Sophie Call of The Jailhouse Lawyer. Calvin, welcome to 1A.
14: Yes, a pleasure. Thank you.
15: And a note that a 1A listener in New Orleans suggested Calvin Duncan's story to us. We always want to hear about big stories happening where you live. Email us at 1A@WAMU.org. So, Calvin, you've had a complicated couple of weeks. You took office on Monday after a court ruling over the weekend put the changes we mentioned on hold, meaning your job would still exist. But that ruling has since been blocked. How would you describe this experience in the run-up to taking office with these questions about whether you'll be able to serve in the position to which you were elected?
14: Well, it was a good experience. Although it was for 3 hours, it was it's going to be one of the best experiences since I've been really in my life. Because I've been trying to make it to that office pretty much all my life, most of my life, because when I was in got arrested and was in prison, I used to try to get access to my records and trying to help other people get access to their criminal records to see what actually was taking place in our cases, and we wasn't able to do that. And while in prison, I became a jailhouse lawyer trying to get access to people's records to show the courts that they wasn't afforded a fair trial, and in some cases that they was innocent, and also to try to get access to the evidence. And we was always unsuccessful. And New Orleans was the only clerk court like that. Mm-hmm. Other parishes, we was able to get people records, criminal court records, and litigate their cases to show the courts that they wasn't afforded a fair trial. And in some cases, that they was innocent. But that wasn't the case here in New Orleans.
15: So
14: when I got out of...
15: Well, I can imagine that you have this high of winning the office in your election, in being elected by New Orleans residents, but then the state legislature moving to eliminate that role. How did that feel when you saw the law passed and Governor Landry signed it into law?
14: So to put it in perspective, for me, they didn't eliminate the office. They abolished the office. They did something that they did during Reconstruction time when blacks was elected to offices, they did away with it. So them doing it this time, it was really a shock because I learned about that in history, in my history books, and I thought we was past that. So they actually abolished the office. And what really really sad to me is that they would go to that length. I could see if I wasn't affected by that system. I was, and I only want to make it better to make sure that people have access to the courts and make sure that evidence is properly preserved so victims don't learn 20 and 30 years later that they had the wrong person in prison. So they actually abolished the clerk of criminal district court because I was elected to it. Okay. And the extent by which they did it was just really, it's disheartening that they would go to that extent right during this in 2026.
15: Help us better understand the job of clerk of criminal court. What are the most important responsibilities of that role in your parish?
14: The clerk of court is they're responsible for the preservation of criminal records. They're the custodian of the record. The law requires the clerk of court to be the custodian of records and the custodian of evidence that's being introduced in criminal cases. And also The clerk job is I am the chief election officer. I supervise the election, and so those are the two duties to make sure that the clerk of court is the custodian of the records and the chief election officer here in New Orleans.
15: What did you hear from voters when you campaigned, especially those who have experience dealing with the court system?
14: So the voters. What we decided to do was educate the voters because we realize that a lot of people that run for office, the voters never know exactly what position they are being asked to be over or being elected to. So we educated the voters, and then we also told the voters who I was, who the person is asking to actually take this position and do this job, so that they can actually cast an intelligent vote as to who they want to be the person that would be fulfilling that responsibility. So they got that. That was something that the voters hadn't gotten. I don't know if they ever got it. I know I never heard politicians actually explain to the voters the role that of the office and also who they were, and then to allow them to cast an intelligent vote. So then once they did that, and then as we was campaigning, a lot of people was telling us that that their vote don't count and that they don't vote. And I'm convinced them that their vote do count, that voting is one of the most fundamental things in this country that a citizen could have, and that we have to exercise it. And they went and registered to vote. And then being told that, well, we're abolishing the office. Thank you for your vote, but we're abolishing that office that Calvin just was elected, which amount to that their vote did not count.
15: I'm curious to hear from you. You know, you made this case to people who said, look, my vote doesn't count. And you told them, yes, yes, it actually does. It's important that you vote. It's important that you register. So to have this move by the state legislature to essentially nullify the decision of voters in New Orleans, as the person who made that argument, how are you feeling in this moment?
14: Well, I didn't hear the entire question that you asked.
15: Yeah, we're having a little trouble on the line, but I said that you made this pitch to voters that their vote does count, that it matters. And to have these votes nullified by the state legislature, as the person who made that case to voters, how are you feeling in this moment?
14: I feel, well, I don't know the proper description other than I'm really sad and disappointed that we are back to where we started during Reconstruction. Whatever description describes that to the perfectly is disheartening that we are way back. I thought we made a lot of progress, and people want to think that we made a progress. And moving to away from racist acts like this, and now for the people to actually see it up front again, is disappointing, disheartening, and is this a sad thing that we have to experience this stuff all over again? Yeah.
15: Republican state lawmakers who supported changing the criminal court system argued it needed to be more efficient and cost-effective. That's not a new argument, though the push to eliminate your role happened in the months after you were elected, as you said. Here's Republican state senator Jay Morris, who introduced the bill.
16: Members, I think this bill is important to move forward, to combine these offices like everybody everywhere else in the state. We're combining the judicial expense fund. It's going to allow there to be one clerk and one judicial expense fund that will help pay for the criminal court, so the state of Louisiana won't have to pay as much, and the city of New Orleans will ultimately save some money as well.
15: Calvin, what do you make of the argument that Republican lawmakers made for passing this law?
14: Well, they made those arguments during Reconstruction as well. They did. Those are the same arguments, efficiency, we saving money. And when you ask the Senator Morris how much they would save, it's like $27,000. Well, New Orleans contribute a lot of money to the budget here in Louisiana. So they have said that for every racist law, every law that has really caused a lot of harm and injury to people, they have always said, those are like their key phrases that they use. Like one of the senators on the floor repeated what Governor Wallace had said, but Governor Wallace said segregation then, segregation now and forevermore. Well, he repeated something similar to that the law is good now, the law is good here and forever, some kind of the way he phrased it.
15: We're talking to Calvin Duncan. He's the elected clerk of criminal court in Orleans Parish, which covers New Orleans. He's also the co-author of The Jailhouse Lawyer. Coming up, more with Calvin Duncan, and then a look at the trend of state preemptions, where states limit what local governments can do. That's just ahead. This is 1A from WAMU and NPR.

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9: This is 1A. I'm Jen White. We're speaking with Calvin Duncan. He's the elected clerk of criminal court for Orleans Parish, which covers New Orleans. Duncan's elected position was the target of elimination by the Republican-majority Louisiana state legislature last week. He's since sued over the move, and his job has now been taken up by the courts in Louisiana. Later, we'll talk about how state legislatures are preempting local government policies, ruling how cities can or can't govern. It's called state preemption. Has your local government been at odds with your state over a particular policy like minimum wage, climate mitigation, or immigration? What's that preemption meant for how your local government functions? Email us at 1a@wamu.org. Calvin, I just want to share some background on your case for those who might not have followed it. You accepted a guilty plea to lesser charges in exchange for time served that allowed for your release from prison in 2011. 10 years later, you were exonerated on the original murder charge. Then last year, when you ran to unseat the incumbent clerk, Democrat Darren Lombard, he claimed you were never cleared of that 1981 murder conviction. And the current Republican Attorney General, Liz Merle, claimed you shouldn't consider yourself exonerated from the crime, despite a letter from 160 legal scholars saying you were. So when you think about the messaging and rhetoric around your innocence, what do you make of this effort to push back against you as an exonerated person and now as an elected official in Louisiana's largest city?
10: Well, here in Louisiana, the Attorney General, Liz Merle, she has challenged every exoneration. When a person is exonerated under Louisiana law, that person could file a petition to be compensated. And she challenged every last one of those petitions. She don't believe that a person could be wrongfully convicted and innocent because she challenged it. She has a definition of what that means in her head, and it doesn't include being factually innocent because factually innocent of the crime, factually innocent as to any participation of the crime. She have challenged the records would show that every person that was exonerated, that when they filed a petition for compensation, wrongful conviction compensation, she have challenged it. She have actually appealed the cases all the way to the Louisiana Supreme Court. And Louisiana Supreme Court constantly has to say that this person is exonerated. This person is factually innocent.
9: Have you attempted?

0: you get compensated for the 28 years you spent in prison?
1: Yeah, I did. After I was exonerated, I filed a petition to be compensated. And a day before my trial, on a compensation suit, she threatened me. She sent a message to Leon Catanzaro, who works for her, and he said that she sent several threatened messages, things that she was threatening me about. One, that she was going to have me indicted, but the last one was that she was going to report me if I didn't dismiss the suit. She was going to report me to the Bar Association to prevent me from getting my license. And her position was that she would have argued that I don't meet the moral and character factor in getting my license. So to practice law. And that's what's been something that I always wanted to do, is become a lawyer and practice. So what I did, hoping that she would go away, I dismissed the suit. But that obviously wasn't enough. And then she surfaced again when I was running for office.
0: A group of Democratic state representatives spoke from the House floor during the final vote on the bill on April 24th. A state representative, Candace Newell, is a Democrat who represents New Orleans, and she said this bill was part of a question of election integrity.
2: If we pass this bill, we are telling people of Louisiana that their vote is not final and that it does not count, and it can be changed, because the legislature can come back after the fact and alter the outcome. That is a dangerous message. It weakens confidence in elections. It opens the doors for future legislatures to revisit outcomes that they do not like, or stop people who they do not like from taking office.
0: Calvin, what are you hearing from voters since the news came out in April that the state legislature would try to eliminate your position and change the court system?
1: They asked me what they could do. They are really shocked about what has happened. They really are. And it was a glimmer of hope when the court intervened, but then for them to take it right back. They just can't believe that in 2026, we are reliving what was lived by people during Reconstruction. They're asking me, Calvin, what can we do? This can't be an America.
0: Do you have an answer for them when they ask,
1: yes,
0: what can they
1: yes,
0: do? What do
1: yeah.
0: you say?
1: Yes. My answer is that that chilling effect that they are sending out to voters, that your vote don't count by their action, they are doing the same.
0: I think we dropped Calvin's line. We'll work on getting him back in just a moment. Now's a good time to listen back to our conversation on Monday as part of our Politics and Democracy series, if you can keep it. We cover the Supreme Court's recent decision to gut some of the remaining sections of the 1965 Voting Rights Act, making it harder to challenge congressional maps that could be intentional racial gerrymanders. The decision led the governor of Louisiana, the state at issue in the case, to cancel congressional primaries, where early voting is already underway as the legislature redraws its maps. We heard from Democratic Congressman Cleo Fields, the only Democratic representative in Louisiana, about what voters in his district are thinking in the wake of this ruling that could undo his majority black district. What are your constituents saying to you? How are they responding to this decision?
3: They're upset, you know, and I tell them, you gotta, you know, voice that, you know, that anger at the ballot box, you know, and they are doing that. They are going to the polls in record numbers, early voting. And I'm telling them to vote the entire ballot. Don't. This election, you know, is suspended by the state.
0: That's U.S. Congressman Cleo Fields. He's a Democrat representing Louisiana's 6th District. You can hear that full conversation at the1a.org. Now back to our live conversation with Calvin Duncan, the elected clerk of criminal court for Orleans Parish in New Orleans. Calvin, you were sharing what you're telling voters they can do as they're asking you, what can we do to support you? What can we do to ensure our vote is honored?
1: Well, what I've been telling voters is that we cannot accept that chilling effect that they are sending out. That is, that your vote don't count, that we control who get elected and who runs. And so I've been telling the voters that to find people that's not registered to vote and make sure that they are registered and make sure that they get to the polls and vote. And also to make sure that we start paying attention to our lawmakers, what laws are being enacted at the legislature, because the laws is what actually govern our lives here, in not just in Louisiana, but in the whole country. We have to be very vigilant because we see that they're trying to erode all of the civil liberties that we have. So I've been telling them, don't be discouraged, because that's the Klansmen. They did that during the Reconstruction to discourage Blacks and other minorities from going out and vote. So I'm saying to them, continue to vote. Continue to exercise your fundamental right to vote, because it is the most, to me, that's the most important liberty that we have in this country. So I've been actually being honest with them, is that we just have to keep on. We just can't let them win at trying to intimidate us and not into thinking that our vote doesn't count.
0: Do you feel, Calvin, though, in talking to people, that message is landing? I'm thinking about the Supreme Court's recent decision gutting the Voting Rights Act. We had a show on it earlier this week. And the governor of Louisiana moved to cancel congressional primaries, early voting already underway in Louisiana. So as people are watching what's playing out in your state, are they listening to your message and feeling hope in that message?
1: Yeah, they are, because they are telling me, look, I'm going to make sure that my whole household is registered. I'm going to make sure that my friends are registered. They are saying that I'm going to start contacting my friends in the rural areas, regardless of what race they are. And they are going to tell them, look, stop voting Republican just because you think that, you know, Republicans has always been the party that the family has voted for. So they are sending messages all throughout the state to their friends, their high school friends and colleagues, saying, look, make sure everybody in your family, every friend that you know is registered to vote, and go vote. Do not let them make us feel as though that we have no right to participate in this democratic process, this system.
0: The bill the state legislature passed in Louisiana eliminates the elected clerk of criminal court position. It combines it with the clerk responsible for the civil court system. Beyond the impact on you as an individual, what do you see as the potential consequences of this move for New Orleans?
1: So New Orleans has always had a problem with preserving the records and the evidence. Now, for them to actually appoint a person that has lots of knowledge and lots of experience in dealing with civil matters, now this the same person is going to be responsible for making sure that the evidence is properly preserved and stored, and the records are properly stored and preserved. And that is two different court systems. People get wrongfully convicted when we get it wrong, and we have gotten it wrong. Louisiana is the incarceration capital world. And most people that are incarcerated come from New Orleans. And New Orleans have the highest exoneration rate. And so having somebody over that have lots of knowledge, experience in the civil, then having that person also to have to deal with both courts, it's not manageable, because we already have a serious problem in our clerk of criminal district court. The everything is just outdated, and it's the only court in this state that's like that. And to have a person that has to deal with both, that is a lot. It's going to cost a lot. Although they keep saying that it's not going to be expensive, it's going to cost a lot. We are so far behind in clerks of court here in New Orleans. It's unbelievable. I don't even know how we got away with it so long.
0: Well, that's Calvin Duncan. He's the elected clerk of criminal court for Orleans Parish, which covers New Orleans. He's also co-author with Sophie Call of The Jailhouse Lawyer and founder of Light of Justice, which focuses on improving court access for incarcerated people. Calvin, thank you for speaking with us.
1: You're welcome. Thank you.
0: John in New Orleans emails, I'm a New Orleans voter and a veteran. I voted for Calvin Duncan. I, too, am angry that my vote was nullified. I would encourage your listeners to go watch Gary Chambers' statement to the Louisiana legislature as they are passing this bill to nullify Mr. Duncan's seat. Tell me whether it looks any different from people of color speaking to the legislature in 1952. I'm Jen White. You're listening to 1A. We also heard from Stu in Michigan, who emails, Calvin Duncan's story is a reminder that the Supreme Court was wrong in their belief that racism no longer exists in the South. Thanks to the listener who suggested 1A look into his situation. Thanks also to Calvin for sharing his story. And again, this is a story one of you suggested we dig into, and we always want to hear your pitches for 1A. Email us at 1A@WAMU.org or call 855-236-1212. Now let's zoom out. Controlling police departments, blocking sanctuary city policies, undoing clean energy ordinances. Around the U.S., these moves are happening through a political fight that's gaining more attention between local governments and state legislatures. State preemption describes steps a state government takes to tell a local city or town council what they can and can't do. In states like Florida, Missouri, California, West Virginia, Michigan, and Louisiana, state preemption is becoming a common tool legislators use against cities. What's leading to more frequent and public fights between state legislatures and local governments? And what could defuse these battles? Joining us from Nashville, Tennessee is Katie Bellinger. She's lead consultant for the Local Solutions Support Group. That's a nonprofit advocacy group focused on countering state preemption. Katie, welcome to 1A.
4: Thank you so much for having me.
0: And joining us from DeKalb, Illinois is Chris Goodman. He's a professor of public administration at Northern Illinois University. Chris, welcome to you as well.
5: Thank you for having me.
0: So, Chris, you study state preemptions. How do you define what a preemption is?
5: So I take a little bit of a different approach than many of my law colleagues in that we define preemption as the coercive or use of coercive methods to substitute state priorities for local policymaking. So basically, anytime the state says to a local government, we don't like the way you're doing something, we're going to enact a law that prevents you from doing that, that would fall under our definition.
0: And Katie, what are some examples where states have changed what local governments can do? We just heard one from Calvin Duncan.
4: Absolutely. I mean, generally speaking, if you care about the health and well-being, and if you care about our democracy and the people in our communities, there is a preemption issue out there. You listed quite a few. I want to add to the mix public health policies, you know, whether it's, you know, during COVID time with mask mandates, we're seeing that still within vaccine laws. We have an emerging issue coming in AI and data center preemption as local communities are grappling with those issues. We also see rampant abuse of preemption around LGBTQ plus issues, particularly targeting young children and their experience in schools. I could keep going, but it comes down to if you care about the health and well-being of people, there is a preemption issue out there where state governments are taking authority away.
0: But Katie, how often can state preemptions produce positive or at least neutral outcomes?
4: So preemption itself is a neutral tool, just like legislation and drafting bills. It is all about intent and impact for us. And that's why we focus on abuses of state preemption. And we consider it abusive when the policy is targeting and harming historically excluded communities, specifically BIPOC, LGBTQ plus people, women, immigrants, and working folks.
0: We're discussing state preemption with Katie Bellinger, lead consultant for the Local Solutions Support Center, and Chris Goodman, a professor of public administration at Northern Illinois University. And we're hearing from you. Jimmy in Georgia says, I think localities should be able to make policy on their local housing market, including single-family housing, like managing or limiting how many houses can be owned by investors. Well, we want to hear what you're seeing locally. Have there been any recent fights between your state and local government? What's the effect on what your city or town can do? Email us at 1A@WAMU.org. Still to come, what state preemption means for our system of hyper-partisan politics. It's just ahead. This is 1A.

0: 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Well, it has been anyway.
1: A couple of years ago, it was like a men's sanctuary. You come and go, everybody comes to the barbershop, the plumber, the dentist, the lawyers.
0: I'm Kai Ryssdal. How rising prices, the pandemic, and working from home are changing that. Next time on Marketplace. 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
6: Back to our conversation in a moment, but first we'd love your help with an upcoming show. Mifepristone is at the frontier of the abortion battle in the U.S. The drug is used in more than 60% of abortions in the country. It's also used to manage miscarriages. Last week, a federal appeals court blocked the mailing of the pill. Every state is affected, even ones where abortion is legal. Then the Supreme Court stepped in to pause the ruling while the case moves forward. But communities that have already lost access to in-person reproductive care, the question now is, what's next? On Thursday, we'll talk to practitioners and patients about what this means in their communities. And we want to hear from you. If you live in a community where reproductive health care options are already limited, what do you stand to lose if mail access to this medication goes away permanently? The number is 855-236-1212. If you're a healthcare provider navigating these restrictions in real time, what are your patients asking you and what are you telling them? The number is 855-236-1A1A. You can also leave a message with our app, 1A Vox Pop, and we'll get to your stories and questions tomorrow. Now back to our discussion about how states are taking control over local governments. We're here with Katie Bellinger, lead consultant for the Local Solutions Support Center. That's a nonprofit that researches and advises local governments and community groups on state preemption. And Chris Goodman, he's a professor of public administration at Northern Illinois University. And you're sharing your stories. Here's Mitch in Sedona, Arizona.
7: Sedona had a restriction. You couldn't rent out your house for less than 30 days. So, you know, that was good in terms of keeping neighborhoods still resident-owned and resident-occupied. And at some point, the state legislature in Arizona ruled against that and said that the local municipalities could not restrict that. And so they did away with it. And as a result, over a course of about a year and a half, all the neighbors on our street became Airbnbs, and we lost our entire neighborhood. And it just became a rental town instead of a neighborhood town where people and residents live.
6: Thanks for that message. Has your community passed an ordinance maybe on housing, minimum wage, civil rights protections, immigration, and then run into problems with the state? What do you want to know about how state preemption works or how to change this dynamic? Email us at 1a@wamu.org. We also heard from Fabrizio, who emails, if we're going to talk about Republican state legislature is preempting local governments, we should also mention the way blue states try to preempt conservative rural counties from doing things, like enacting Second Amendment sanctuary laws. Both parties are guilty of wanting to maximize their power at the state level. And just for context, the Second Amendment sanctuary laws refer to local resolutions. They're passed declaring local governments will refuse to enforce federal or state gun laws or gun safety measures. Katie, your thoughts. Is this something that we see legislatures across the country using regardless of political party?
8: I mean, look, preemption itself is neutral and can be used for good purpose, and it can also be used to harm people or hold back progress. Again, it's all about intent and impact on our lens, and the kinds of preemptions that we're looking at are those that are targeting and harming historically excluded communities. Now, you know, yes, blue states can still preempt local communities, but the reality is that today the abuses of preemption are happening with conservative state legislatures, their corporate special interests and backers, and the wealthy elite who are using abusive preemption to consolidate power, to maximize profit on the backs of working people, and to erode our democracy. And so, yes, things can be used in multiple ways, but what's happening today and the problem that we're seeing, we're tracking over 850 abusive preemption bills in 2026. That is a massive number of bills, and those are just the abusive preemption bills, to be very clear. So this is a rampant issue, and folks really should be concerned about their state governments taking authority away from their local communities to address really important issues like public health, like voting rights in elections.
6: Well, and Katie, just to be clear, how are you defining abusive?
8: So abusive preemption is when the preemption is targeting and harming communities like BIPOC, LGBTQ people, women, immigrants, and working folks. So we're tracking all sorts of issues that are impacting these communities, and that's what our lens is around abuses of this particular tool.
6: Chris, based on your research and other research on how local governance works, what do most instances of state preemptions have in common?
9: So it varies over time. Our most recent, and I define recent as from 2010 to now, is a large smattering of things. In previous periods, it tended to be clustered around areas. In the 1970s, it was largely around taxes. And then late 80s and early 90s, it was on unfunded mandates, so forcing local governments to spend money but not providing any revenue for that. In the early 2000s, it was public health. So this current period is a much broader set of issues. And I agree with Katie's point that they tend to be more ideologically driven in this current period.
6: When, Chris, did the form and the politics of state preemption change and start looking more like it does now?
9: So we end up kind of focusing on kind of the Tea Party movement and the takeover of several state legislatures, the flipping from kind of historically blue state legislatures to very red around 2010. So 2010 and the 2012 elections that really changed the way that legislatures treated local governments, largely because a lot of those folks that got elected didn't have a lot of experience in local governments. The traditional track for a state legislator is typically to have some kind of experience prior, usually in local government. And that era kind of broke that tradition in a really significant way. So it was a little unclear to new legislators who were elected with a mandate, to be clear, but didn't have a lot of experience of my decision on this thing is going to affect local governments in this way because I've never had experience in local government.
6: Let's go back to our voicemail box. Here's a message we got from KJ, who served as a city councilor in Tulsa, Oklahoma.
10: In 2019, we decided to pass a ban on single-use plastics, joining Norman, Oklahoma in their effort. Within a week, our state legislature decided to preempt our decision and say that no city in Oklahoma could ban single-use plastics. This year, I happened to talk to a legislator on Earth Day and mentioned this idea to him. And he asked, well, why did we do that? He was one that voted for it. I think sometimes these preemptions are more a reaction than sound policy. It's about partisanship. And it's usually the wrong choice for a state to preempt a city.
6: KJ, thanks for that message. Chris, does that speak to perhaps a broader problem in how local governments and state governments work together, communicate, understand the needs at the state level and at the local level?
9: Perhaps. There's always been a tension between the states and the locals. States create local governments, either directly in the case of counties or parishes, as we were just talking about, or through statute for municipalities and other local governments. So it's the state's role to regulate and kind of define the area of local governments. But there's always been that tension of what is the correct kind of purview of a municipality, for instance. And there's been a historic back and forth. You know, this has been going on for at least 120 years of what is the role of a municipality? How should states regulate them? That just leads to conflict between the two levels.
6: Well, Katie, how do you think this trend of ideologically driven state preemption relate to what we're seeing in our national politics right now?
8: So I think that the abuses of state preemption, I completely agree with everything that Chris has said. And going back to 2010, I think that these abuses of preemption have really created the foundation of power consolidation and authoritarianism that the federal government is tapping into. We often say with our state and local partners that we have been fighting Project 2025 before that was in our vernacular. And so what we're seeing today is that the Trump administration is relying on the consolidation of power in conservative state legislatures. And now they are using that same tool to advance their own authoritarian agenda. And the most clear example of that is around immigration policies, where the Trump administration is relying on conservative legislatures to force local law enforcement to collaborate with ICE or to, you know, I'm here in Tennessee, last year, they voted to make it a felony for a local elected official to vote for a sanctuary city policy. That has since been overturned because it is completely unconstitutional based on the Tennessee state constitution. But that is the kind of effort that we are seeing today.
6: We're talking to Katie Bellinger, lead consultant for the nonprofit group Local Solutions Support Center, and Chris Goodman. He's a professor of public administration at Northern Illinois University. Stephen emails, my state of Ohio just enacted a soft preemption, which denies funding to local governments that want to put ranked choice voting in place. Their main explanation is that they think people can't understand it. Ironically, it came shortly after March Madness, in which so many of us filled out brackets that are way more complicated than ranked choice voting. There's still time to add your voice to the conversation. Email us at 1A at WAMU.org. I'm Jen White. You're listening to 1A. We heard from Anna in Fairfax County, Virginia. Please mention Dillon's Rule, a blanket preemption law enforced strictly in Virginia and a handful of other states that significantly limits what localities can do, a huge challenge for local government in Virginia. And Alex in Fredericksburg emails, would Virginia's Dillon's Rule fall into preemptions? Chris, can you first explain how Dillon's Rule affects cities and places like Virginia?
9: Sure. So Dillon's Rule comes out of an 1868 court ruling that basically says that local governments only have the powers that states specifically grant them. This is in stark contrast to home rule, in which essentially the exact opposite, that local governments have as many powers as they would like to have as long as the state does not specifically prevent them from using it. So in the Virginia case, the concept of home rule doesn't really exist. They exist solely under Dillon's Rule. So local governments in Virginia only have access to powers that the Commonwealth of Virginia specifically grants them, which is very different than other places.
6: How common is home rule in laws governing cities across the country?
9: So home rule is fairly common. It comes in a variety of different forms, constitutional or statutory. It gets a little complicated because there are flavors of home rule. The vast majority of states have some amount of home rule. Virginia is actually an outlier in that. But the strength of home rule within the state varies considerably. So, for instance, my state of Illinois, we have constitutional home rule. It doesn't cover every municipality, but it is very strong. Some municipalities have a broad leeway inside of that. And that's very different than, say, like Georgia, which also has constitutional home rule, but it is much less powerful.
6: So for people concerned about state preemption power, Katie, does your organization see a way out of this?
8: Absolutely. So first and foremost, what we are trying to build is a cross-movement collaboration that is lifting us up out of our individual issue silos to work on educating folks about the real intent and impact of what's happening here. It's not just preempting minimum wage or public health policies or environmental policies. These all add up to real harms for people and the erosion of our democracy. So that is one of the core elements of our strategies, and that is all aimed at long-term structural reform. What Chris is talking about with home rule, in states like Virginia, we need to actually reform the structures to allow the cities to have the authority they need to address their unique challenges.
6: But how would that reform happen? Is this reform that has to pass through the state legislature? Is it voters? Okay, go ahead.
8: Yes. So in Virginia, it would be a statutory change. And we're working with partners on the ground there who are building out that cross-movement coalition, who are doing the research to understand and demonstrate the consequences of Dylan's rule on real people and build the legislative support for that. In states that are home rule already, what we need to do is really look at rebalancing the power between the state and local government to really put the onus on the state. If you are going to preempt a locality, it needs to be in the service of equity, of public health, of civic participation. And you need to create floors that localities can go further to address their own unique needs and not stall their ability to act.
6: Well, we heard from Pat in Indianapolis, who says here in Indiana, the state legislature with a Republican supermajority often makes laws to reverse Democratic majority cities like Indianapolis and Fort Wayne. Some examples from Indianapolis that were blocked by the state: removing the ability of cars to turn right at red lights and funding a transit system expansion. The state has also forced changes around how localities can spend money on public schools. But Chris, as you point out, state preemption is not new. This is a power that state legislatures have had at their disposal for centuries. So to your mind, why does preemption matter to our democratic system, especially in the way states are using it today?
9: So one of the hallmarks of our American democracy, at least at the local level, is local variation. We empower local governments to be responsive to local voters and design their kind of local system of governance to reflect their own priorities. Sometimes that ends up quite poorly, but a lot of the time that ends up working out very well. And when states preempt, they essentially eliminate any of that variation in whatever that policy area they're preempting. So if you take preemption to its complete end and you preempt away all powers of local governments, what you end up with is just a system of virtually identical municipalities that can't be responsive to local voters because they don't have the powers to do that. So it ends up being problematic for local democracy when you don't allow voters to express themselves and see that then expression shown up in their local governments.
6: Well, that's Chris Goodman. He's a professor of public administration at Northern Illinois University. Also with us today, Katie Bellinger, lead consultant for the Local Solutions Support Center. That's a nonprofit advising cities on state preemption laws. Katie, Chris, thanks for your time. Remember, we always want your voice to be part of 1A. You can use the 1A Vox Pop app. It's free. It's a great and easy way to get your voice heard on the show. Find it wherever you get your apps. Today's producer was Michael Falero. This program comes to you from WAMU, part of American University in Washington, distributed by NPR. I'm Jen White. Thanks for listening, and we'll talk again tomorrow. This is 1A.

0: It's WNYC. More All Things Considered coming your way. We're going to hear from an anti-Semitism scholar about why we're seeing a rise in anti-Semitism in the UK and what the government can do about it. We'll have that and more just ahead.
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To the next Brian Lehrer show, Manhattan DA Alvin Bragg talks about his office's work on reducing gun violence. Plus, hear about the Trump administration's investigation into Smith College over its policy of admitting transgender women. That all tomorrow on the Brian Lehrer show. It's every weekday morning at 10 right here on WNYC. 64 degrees right now. Looks like the rain has stopped for now. We could see some more through the early evening here. Thunderstorms are possible as well. We're going to see lows in the low 50s tonight. For tomorrow, partly sunny, chance of rain in the morning, highs in the mid-60s, a little breezy, gusts up to about 20 miles an hour tomorrow afternoon. Tomorrow night, partly cloudy early, mostly cloudy later, lows in the upper 40s. And then by Friday, it's going to be mostly sunny, high of about 65, wind gusts 25 miles an hour through the day on Friday, partly cloudy that night, more cloudy later on with lows in the low 50s. Very spring-like weather here for the next few days. Stick around. It's WNYC on a Wednesday. We're coming up on 420.

0: It's All Things Considered on WNYC. I'm Sean Carlson. For years, observers have said Democratic politics in New Jersey have been dominated by political machines made up of well-connected and well-funded party insiders. That meant if you were an outsider candidate trying to break in, good luck to you. But now something different is happening in the Garden State. This past year, several more progressive, further left Dems have defeated machine-backed candidates in races around the Garden State. Here to talk about it all is WNYC's New Jersey politics reporter Mike Hayes. Mike, tell us what's changed here in Democratic Jersey politics.
1: Well, Sean, in a word, the ballot changed. Ooh. So for years, the ballot is where these Democratic machines' power stemmed from. Why? Because if one of these insider clubs, say the Hudson County Democratic Organization, endorsed a candidate, they were placed on what was known as the line with other prominent Democrats. They'd be directly beneath like a president in a presidential election year, while all other competitors were relegated to the side. Now, in 2024, a federal judge in New Jersey found this unconstitutional, said it gave machine-backed candidates an unfair advantage. The following year, the Jersey legislature outlawed the line. Now, since the line went away, Sean, we're seeing far more candidates jump into races, and those that don't get the machines backing are gaining success. Case in point, new Congresswoman Ana Lilia Mejia in New Jersey's 11th district. She took out several establishment Democrats in the primary who had the backing of the county organizations in that race.
0: I got to believe that the machine does not love this change here. How are they responding to the new order of things?
1: Yeah, it's a new world order in New Jersey. Yeah. So the county organizations are still backing candidates and putting campaign resources behind their preferred candidates. And I want to note something else here, Sean. These preferred candidates have consistently been more moderate, middle-of-the-road Democrats. Now, I've been reporting on this guy, Ron Bautista, in Hoboken. He's a former former undocumented immigrant turned organizer in North Jersey. He's a progressive who wants to use the $700 million county board budget to do things like build more affordable housing and ensure legal representation for tenants facing landlord disputes. And he's running for county commissioner in Hudson County for the third time. The past two times, a machine-backed candidate endorsed by the powerful Hudson County Democratic Committee defeated Bautista, though last time they only beat him by 200 or so votes. Now, this year, not only has the machine chosen to not run someone against Bautista, they've actually endorsed him. Here's a little of what he told me about all this.
2: I believe that there was a good effort in from the machine side to read the room and see that, you know, we have to have a bigger tent.
1: I'll note for you, he told me he sees this relationship with the party bosses as what he's called a, quote, work in progress.
0: What do other progressives like Bautista think about this coming together of the two factions, the establishment and progressives?
1: Yeah, so...
0: WNYC's Mike Hayes seems like maybe he dropped
1: when the Hudson County Democratic Organization made their endorsement.
0: He's back. We got you back. We lost you for a second there, but you're back now.
1: Mike. You got me?
0: Yep, you're there.
1: Oh, geez.
0: Yep.
1: I'll jump right back in. Yep. So when the Hudson County Democratic Organization made their endorsement of Bautista, as well as several other more progressive candidates, party boss Craig Guy called it a, quote, uniting of the party. Now, the progressives are pushing back on this. I spoke with Katie Brennan, a progressive from Jersey City who won a seat on the state assembly in the last election. She said this support for progressives by members of the Democratic establishment is recognition that voters want something different from the party.
3: The party nationally, but the party in Hudson County, that's what we're talking about, needs to adapt and change.
1: I also talked to Ravi Bala this week. He's another new member of the state assembly. He ran as a progressive last year to win his seat. And when he was mayor of Hoboken, he went down to Trenton and testified against the line. Now, Bala, who's also endorsed Ron Bautista, told me this isn't about unity. It's about party insiders making practical decisions that reflect ground realities of what voters are responding to and what kind of Democratic candidates are winning elections.
0: Yeah. Now, we should note New Jersey's congressional primaries are just a few weeks away. Is there a race where tensions between progressives and the Democratic establishment are especially on display?
1: Yeah, Sean, look no further than New Jersey's 12th congressional district. Mm. We're talking about central Jersey here. The district has a suburban and urban mix. Princeton and Trenton are part of it. It's a Democratic slam dunk. Bonnie Watson Coleman, a Democrat, has represented the 11th for over 11 years and is retiring. And we have 14 Democrats running in this primary. Now, this district also encompasses four different counties, Mercer, Middlesex, Union, and Somerset. And the Democratic organizations there have all endorsed a different candidate. Yeah. Translation, the machine support is spread around to several establishment candidates. This could leave the door open for someone running all the way to the left. For example, former Working Families Party head Sue Altman and Adam Hamawi, a surgeon who spent time in Gaza. Both are running as progressives. And in a nutshell, these progressives are trying to be the Ana Lilia Mejia of this race, generate enough grassroots energy to counter the support from the party establishment. This is going to be a fun one to watch.
0: Yeah, I bet. It's WNYC's New Jersey politics reporter, Mike Hayes. Mike, thanks so much.
1: Thanks for having me.
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0: It's All Things Considered on WNYC. I'm Sean Carlson. It's Wednesday, and it's time for Politics Brief, our weekly segment where we break down the news out of City Hall and Albany. And speaking of Albany, state lawmakers seem to be getting close to a budget deal. Meanwhile, Mayor Mamdani is still facing backlash for his Tax the Rich video, and an NYPD captain was transferred after criticizing the mayor during a protest this weekend. Joining us to break it all down is WNYC's John Campbell in Albany and Elizabeth Kim right here in Lower Manhattan. All right, John, the state budget. 5 weeks late now, but it sounds like maybe we're finally closing in on a deal. What can you tell us?
6: Well, Sean, maybe, maybe not.
0: I mean, okay.
6: Governor Hochul and legislative leaders do seem to have a general agreement on some of the big issues that the governor's been pushing, and we've talked about in this segment. I mean, that includes measures to reform car insurance laws in a way the governor's hoping will drive down rates. It includes some new sanctuary-style measures to limit cooperation between local police and federal immigration authorities across the state. And it also includes a rollback of the state's 2019 climate change mandates. It seems, among other things, the governor and lawmakers are set to get rid of a goal to cut emissions 45% by 2030, which the state wasn't on track to achieve. And all of that has people involved in these budget negotiations feeling a lot better about where they're at as compared to maybe a week ago or 2 weeks ago. The governor in particular is hoping to have maybe at least a handshake deal on a final budget soon, maybe even later today.
0: Wow.
7: And this is something that Mayor Mamdani and the city council are watching very closely because they're looking for more money, $5.4 billion to be exact. That is the size of the budget deficit over the next 2 years. The mayor's made the case that New York City gives more to the state than it gets in return, and that because of that, it deserves a larger share of the revenues. He's also pushed for increased taxes on the wealthy. Hochul has agreed to one narrow tax on people who own expensive second homes, which we'll talk about later, but that's still not going to be enough to help fill the entire budget deficit. The mayor has delayed his own executive budget until next Tuesday in hopes that they will have more clarity from the state this week.
0: All right. Well, John, what is the outlook for Mayor Mamdani? You think he's going to get what he wants?
6: Well, that's one of the issues that really is still up in the air. The governor has made a point of saying how much she and lawmakers have already agreed to give to the city, and she's encouraging the mayor and the city council to tighten their own belt and come up with areas where they can cut. But it's still possible the city could get more funding, perhaps in the school system. A reporter asked the governor about that yesterday and whether that extra aid might be tied to the city coming up with, say, a concrete plan to reduce class sizes. Here's what she said.
8: We're looking closely at all that. I just spoke to the mayor again yesterday. I'm very vested in the success of every city in the state, and New York City has some particularly concerning financial problems right now.
6: And again, this would be on top of an aid package that the governor and lawmakers have already agreed to with the city. That includes $1.5 billion in extra state funding. It includes $1.2 billion for a child care expansion. And then there's that so-called pied-à-terre tax on expensive, unoccupied second homes in New York City. The governor and lawmakers are hoping that will bring in another $500 million for the city.
0: Okay, moving on here. Liz, last week we talked about ongoing reactions to Mayor Mamdani's viral video celebrating the proposed tax on multi-million dollar second homes. Well, people are still talking about it specifically. Ken Griffin, the billionaire hedge funder who Mamdani talked about in his video, what's he saying now?
7: So just to recap, Griffin bought a Central Park South penthouse for $238 million in 2019. It was the most expensive sale of a penthouse in the country. He would be one of those taxed under the proposed pied-à-terre tax that's being hashed out now in the state budget. Now, Mamdani not only specifically named Griffin in his video last week, he also filmed outside Griffin's building. Mm. Griffin made it clear that he did not appreciate the mayor's video, but yesterday he gave his most extended public remarks yet, and he's made it clear that he's still peeved. Okay. Here's some of what he said during a CNBC interview.
9: What really upset me about the video was the fact that he put me in harm's way. You know, he seems to have forgotten that the CEO of another American company was assassinated just blocks from where I live in New York. And to put any citizen in harm's way is just inappropriate for one of our political leaders.
7: Hmm. Now, he's talking about the killing of the United Healthcare CEO. You know, he goes on to say that Mamdani was basically using him as a, quote, political puppet, and that it was, quote, in poor taste. It's worth noting that this video came out almost a month ago, and the reaction from Griffin, but also others in the business community, isn't dying down. Mamdani was asked about Griffin's comment at a press conference today, and again, he called Griffin, quote, an important employer. He has been sort of backing down from his rhetoric. But it points to the mayor's difficult balancing act. He's the first Democratic socialist mayor. He wants to raise taxes on the rich, but the city also relies on the wealthy as important employers. Griffin, whose hedge fund Citadel has 1,600 employees in New York City, said he's probably going to go through with a $6 billion office project he has in the works. But he did say he decided to double his company's Miami headquarters, and he blamed it on what's transpired in New York, suggesting that it's both the policy, like the pied-à-terre tax, and Mamdani's video.
6: Mm. And Liz, Governor Hochul actually met with Ken Griffin last week. She said it was a pretty standard meeting where she thanked him for that $6 billion office project and encouraged him to do more in the city. But she stressed that, you know, this wasn't really in response to the Mamdani video. She said the timing of the meeting was totally coincidental. She said it was on the books for a long time, way, way before all that backlash with Mayor Mamdani's video. So it's not like she was trying to step in and do damage control here. And by the way, the governor is on board with that pied-à-terre tax that's at the center of this whole dust-up. So the mayor and the governor are on the same page about the tax, though maybe not the video.
0: Yeah. All right. We're running out of time, so we got to keep this brief. But before we go here, the WNYC newsroom has been closely covering an ICE arrest and protest that occurred at a Brooklyn hospital over the weekend. Part of that fallout has involved the NYPD transferring a police captain who was caught on video bad-mouthing the mayor. Liz, can you just walk us through what happened and what it says about his relationship with the NYPD?
7: Late Saturday, ICE agents grabbed a man out of Wyckoff Hospital in Brooklyn for allegedly overstaying his tourist visa. Protesters were on the scene, and there were clashes with police. Among the videos that circulated and which Gothamist or WNYC obtained was one of a police captain sounding off about Mamdani. He called the mayor, quote, an embarrassment and, quote, not my boss. He also described all Democrats as a, quote, waste of human race. When we asked the mayor about these comments earlier this week, he said he hadn't seen the video. Yesterday, the NYP said that it had transferred the police captain, whose name is James Wilson, to a 911 call center in the Bronx and added that a disciplinary process is ongoing. Officers are prohibited from expressing their political views while on duty, and James was on duty policing that protest.
6: Yeah, it's just another reminder of Mayor Mamdani's tense and really delicate relationship with the NYPD.
0: Yeah. Well, thanks so much, guys. That's a very sticky topic. WNYC's John Campbell and Elizabeth Kim, thanks as always for joining us.
7: Thanks, Sean.
6: Thank you.
0: That's Politics Brief. If you want to hear more from our politics team, be sure to sign up for emails at gothamist.com/newsletters.

54 degrees. We're going to see temperatures tonight in the low 50s. We could see a thunderstorm later on tonight, so be on the lookout for that. It's going to be pretty windy this evening as well, but should die down as the night goes on. Tomorrow, partly sunny. Chance of showers in the morning. Highs in the mid-60s. A little windy tomorrow. Partly cloudy skies early tomorrow night. More cloudy later on with lows in the upper 40s. Stay tuned. It's Wednesday. We're getting there. It's 520.

0: this group, The King Will Come. It's comprised of people from all walks of life, all religions, all ethnic backgrounds. And listen, obviously, this we need more of this in our world today. So I was just super, super delighted to see it near the top with the contest this year. So again, when people ask me what we're looking for, I'm looking to be moved. And I think this song, Welcome by The King Will Come, moved me in a profound way.
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3: 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President Trump's plan to punish Indiana state senators who didn't support his recent redistricting push has succeeded.
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3: Trump and his allies spent millions to unseat those Indiana lawmakers. 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News headlines coming up next. 64 degrees right now here in Lower Manhattan. We're going to see a low of about 52 tonight. We could see some thunderstorms later on this evening. Tomorrow, again, temperatures reaching the mid-60s. 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
9: Live from NPR News in Culver City, California, I'm Dwayne Brown. Israel has widened attacks in Lebanon, where Lebanese officials say a village mayor and family members were killed today. NPR's Jane Araf has more from Beirut.
10: Israeli airstrikes on the home of the mayor of Zelaya in the western Bekaa Valley killed Ali Ahmed and at least three other people, according to state media. A village official who asked for anonymity in fear of Israeli retaliation told NPR the strike also killed Ahmed's wife and their 22-year-old daughter, along with an 85-year-old neighbor. Israel has escalated attacks in the south of Lebanon, despite a ceasefire agreed between the two governments in April. It says it is targeting the militant group Hezbollah, but dozens of women and children have also been killed. Israel issued a warning to civilians in Zelaya to evacuate about 90 minutes after the airstrikes. Jane Araf, NPR News, Beirut.
9: Republican primary victories in Indiana and Ohio yesterday show President Trump still wields heavy influence over the GOP party. While Democrats remain energized heading into the November midterm elections, NPR's Stephen Fowler takes a closer look.
11: Last year, a handful of Republican Indiana state lawmakers blocked a push to redraw the state's congressional boundaries. A slate of Trump-backed challengers pushed out five of the seven incumbents targeted in the primaries. In Ohio, there weren't competitive primary contests for governor or U.S. Senate, but both are expected to be expensive and contested in November's general election. One reason, Trump's rising unpopularity. Another is Democratic enthusiasm, where every state that's held a primary so far this year has seen a surge of Democratic turnout compared to prior midterms. Stephen Fowler, NPR News.
9: Stocks rallied, finishing broadly higher on Wall Street. This is NPR.
3: And it's on WNYC in New York. I'm Sean Carlson. It's 64 degrees right now at 5:32. Budget hawks have their talons out for Mayor Mamdani's $900 million proposal to make city buses free. The Citizens Budget Commission has a new report out today that says the city should instead expand its Fair Fares program, which offers half-price Omni cards to low-income New Yorkers. The report says free buses wouldn't help the working poor who rely on the subways to get to work. It says the city should increase its income eligibility for the Fair Fares program from 150% of the federal poverty line to 250%. The CBC says the move would be cheaper than making buses free, something they say the city can't afford as it faces a multi-billion dollar budget deficit. Schools were closed in Belleville, New Jersey again for a third day in a row following this weekend's massive fire there. Officials say the fire started at a warehouse in the Valley neighborhood of Cortlandt Street Sunday afternoon. It quickly spread across several blocks due to strong winds. No injuries have been reported. A Red Cross recovery location is operating in Belleville for people who have been displaced by that blaze. Elsewhere in New Jersey, town officials in Mahwah are warning residents of a potential rabies exposure. The town health department says several people came in contact with a rabid beaver at Lake Henry this past Sunday. Local leaders say the people bitten by the beaver are currently getting treatment, though they add that anybody who came into contact with the animal should get in touch with the town's health department immediately. Rabies is preventable before symptoms emerge, but after the infection takes hold, the virus is almost 100% fatal. A lot going on transit-wise right now as we are in the midst of rush hour. Uptown B and C trains running express right now from Columbus Circle to 125th Street. Uptown A and D trains are delayed as a result of that. Six trains are delayed in both directions due to mechanical issues at Union Square. Seven trains delayed right now in both directions. That's due to a signal problem at Grand Central, 42nd Street. Also, E, F, M, and R trains are delayed in both directions. That is due to a signal problem at Queens Plaza. Right now here in Lower Manhattan, 64 degrees. It's cloudy out. We could see some more rain tonight. In fact, we could see some thunderstorms. If we do, it'll probably be later on. We'll see lows in the low 50s this evening. For tomorrow, partly sunny. Chance of showers in the morning. Highs in the mid-60s by the afternoon. A little windy with gusts up to 20 miles an hour tomorrow. For tomorrow evening, partly cloudy early. More clouds as the evening goes on. Lows in the upper 40s. And then by Friday, it's going to be mostly sunny. Highs again in the mid-60s. Still pretty windy. It's going to be a trend through the rest of this week. Gusts of about 25 miles an hour on Friday afternoon. Partly cloudy that night. We'll see a low of about 52 degrees. 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
13: This is All Things Considered from NPR News. I'm Mary Louise Kelly in Washington.
14: And I'm Elsa Chang in Culver City, California. Well, the results are in on President Trump's effort to punish Indiana state lawmakers for not going along with his redistricting push for the midterms. You see, back in December, the Indiana legislature killed a plan to redraw the state's congressional districts. And a lot of Republicans voted against that proposed map, even as Trump and the governor threatened to push them out of office. Well, President Trump supported primary challenges against the Republicans who defied him and did indeed take down most of those Republicans last night. To talk about all this, we're joined now by Caroline Beck of WFYI Public Radio in Indianapolis. Hi, Caroline.
15: Hello.
14: Okay, so say more about those results where Trump had set out to defeat some of these incumbent Republicans.
15: Yeah, so there were seven incumbent Republicans up for election in the primaries last night, and nearly all of those candidates who Trump opposed lost. Only one incumbent appears to have survived so far, and another candidate is just ahead by a few votes, and it's still too close to call yet. State Senator Jim Buck was one of those incumbents who lost last night. He's been serving in the General Assembly since the mid-90s in the Senate and the House. He said he sees this as the federal government overreaching into powers states are supposed to have, like states' rights. Here's what he had to say.
16: This is the nightmare of our founding fathers. The founders put guardrails around themselves. We compete against each other. We never intended to compete against Washington.
4: But, you know, analysts will point out that it's mostly highly partisan, more ideological voters who turn out in party primaries. And in the Republican Party, those are often core Trump supporters who follow his endorsements.
14: Yeah. Okay, wait. So what did President Trump do specifically in these primaries to push back on some of these Republican incumbents?
4: Yeah. So Trump and his allies spent millions of dollars in order to unseat these senators. Outside groups like Turning Point USA have also visited Indiana several times, doing door knocking and holding events across the state. And I'll also point out that we saw a lot of ads on TV and online that were usually, you know, talking about other topics than just redistricting. Like they picked other issues, like one ad accused incumbents of letting China buy farmland in the state. And Trump also had the help of our Republican Governor Mike Braun and Lieutenant Governor Micah Beckwith, who also have endorsed the primary challengers.
14: Let me ask you, Caroline, because this isn't just being watched in Indiana, right? Republicans in other states are paying attention because some of them are still considering redistricting in their states. What kind of message do you think these results in Indiana send to Republicans elsewhere?
4: Yeah. So this is a clear sign to lawmakers in other states of Trump's power in the Republican Party, especially in the Republicans who come out to vote in primaries. And here's what political scientists at Indiana University, Indianapolis, Aaron Dusso, had to say about how the results could be viewed by other Republicans around the country.
17: It's easily understood as Trump still has the power, and you need to, you being any Republican out there, you still need to take serious consideration of anything Donald Trump says that he would like to see happen. And to defy Trump is still a very big danger for you as far as your political career goes.
4: Yeah. And, you know, right now, Trump is urging Republicans in the South to redistrict quickly before the midterms. They could be less likely now to try to defy him, even if they were considering to do that anyway, or maybe even go a more aggressive redistricting route, like for more seats. And Republicans in Indiana could even come back next year and do the redistricting they didn't do in December.
14: That is Caroline Beck from WFYI. Thank you very much, Caroline.
4: Thank you.

0: It's All Things Considered on WNYC. I'm Sean Carlson. Ferry service could soon be coming to the Harlem River. That's if Bronx City Councilmember Althea Stevens has her way. She's calling on the city to study the feasibility of adding the service. Stevens represents the 16th Council District, which includes Southwest Bronx neighborhoods like Morris Heights, Highbridge, and Tremont. She joins us now in our downtown Manhattan studios to tell us about it. Councilmember, thanks for coming in.
1: No, so happy to be here, and thanks for having me in. And I do believe I'll get my way, and we'll have a ferry in the Harlem River.
0: So what exactly are you calling for?
1: I'm calling for us to have a ferry, you know, all the way from the Hudson all the way down the Harlem River. I was even talking to some of my other colleagues, like Councilmember Dinowitz and Councilmember Perina Sanchez, who also was like, hey, it should come all the way down and starting in Riverdale and coming down and making stops along the way. And I think it's a great additive, especially when that part of my district specifically is such a transit desert. And I believe that I can really help with a lot of the congestion that we see, especially with cars and really trying to get people to use mass transit. This could be a great way to kind of just like incentivize that.
0: Do you have any idea what stops might be coming if it comes to the Bronx?
1: Well, right now we just introduced the bill to do a study on it, which takes about a year. But really, for me, I'm looking at stops in Roberto Clemente, which there's already a port there, and I think it could be a great stop. And then also to where the Hip Hop Museum, they have a park there that could be a stop. So these are just ideas that I have, right? But I think after the study, we should have a more concrete plan of where and how this could actually be played out.
0: So the NYC Ferry currently runs routes along the Hudson River, the East River, Jamaica Bay. Why has the Harlem River been included in prior expansion efforts?
1: Honestly, I think for all reasons why. The Harlem River, we have a Harlem River working group in the Bronx that has been working on having access to the waterfront. And I don't know if a lot of people know, in the Bronx, we don't have access to our waterfront because the MTA has a railroad track there that they technically don't use for transportation other than trash twice a day. And we can't get access. And so for me, it's like, how do we make sure that people who live in this community not only have access, but also has transportation needs? Because if you live in, you know, on the West Side and in High Bridge, getting to a train station isn't an easy task. And the bus service we know over there isn't reliable. And so I think this is another good additive that we could add to those community members who've been struggling for a number of years.
0: Now, the NYC Ferry is a highly subsidized, yet relatively little used system when you compare it to something like the subway. Do you think the city can afford to expand service given the fact that there's a multi-billion dollar budget deficit?
1: Well, I want to be clear. When I look at other council members' district who have a number of ferry stops in their district, and that was prioritized for those communities, there's no reason why we can't prioritize it in my community. That is an actual transit desert. Folks who have multiple ferry stops have multiple options for transportation, whether it's the subway access or a plethora of bus lines. That's not the case in this part of my district. And so for me, it's like, I think even when we're talking about the low ride usage, how are we promoting it? How do we let people know about it? And I am for sure that we would have a high usage. And the other piece about it is, which I always like to prioritize my residents, but also the Yankee Stadiums in my district. We will have high usage for this ferry route and also will help alleviate people bringing cars into the community during game season, where a lot of residents can't find parking and all these other things and issues it brings into the community. So whether or not, if we don't have a lot of residents using, which I do not believe will be the case, it will still have a high usage rate from as many people and hundreds of people that come into the district every year for the Yankee games, because those would be the stops that they would be coming to.
0: Before we let you go, you mentioned that you're calling for a study, right?
1: Yeah.
0: What's the timeline here? Like, what happens next, and when do you think people could see a ferry in the Bronx?
1: So, I mean, you know, I think, one, there's a couple things that's happening. There's a lot of things happening at one time. So we have my colleagues on the other side, on the Manhattan side, they're also calling for a ferry study. And so that's why we kind of pushed mine along, so that they can happen at the same time, because one of the issues EDC has been saying, that the reason why they don't want to have it, because the boats that they have in their fleet isn't able to go under the bridge. And so, one, if we're both calling for a ferry on the west side of Manhattan and the west side of the Bronx, it would be a lot better for us to have a fleet working together for just our side of the Bronx. And so right now we're both having a study done. It's going to take about a year. And then after the study, they'll come back with their findings of like what the issues are, the environmental impact, and how much it'll cost, and what fleets we would need to use, and have a better assessment of the conversation so we can move forward.
0: Okay. That's City Councilmember Althea Stevens. She represents the 16th Council District. Councilmember, thanks so much. Hopefully we'll see you back in the studio soon.
1: Invite me and I'll be here.
2: The U.S. dollar is known as the world's reserve currency, and a big driver of that status comes from something called the petrodollar system. Waylon Wong and Adrian Ma of The Indicator chronicle the history of the petrodollar and why the war in Iran threatens its status.
3: In 1973, Egypt and Syria launched an attack on Israel. This came to be known as the Yom Kippur War. The U.S., under President Richard Nixon, provided Israel with aid and arms. This angered the Arab countries, which imposed an oil embargo on the U.S. This set off what's considered the first worldwide oil shock.
4: One person who spent a lot of time analyzing this era is David White. He's a historian at the University of North Carolina, Greensboro. David says that the U.S. and Saudi Arabia understood that the future of their relationship was at stake.
5: You can see going through the declassified documents from the United States, the deep sort of distrust on both sides, but also a desire to try to patch up this relationship.
3: David says the U.S. recognized that Saudi Arabia and other oil-producing countries were now major players on the world stage. The price of oil had quadrupled in the last months of 1973. Saudi Arabia was making a lot of money, and its government needed somewhere safe to invest all those earnings.
4: It was during this time that Treasury Secretary Bill Simon met with the Saudis. So did Secretary of State Henry Kissinger. And what emerged from these meetings was an arrangement.
3: Here's how it worked. The Saudis would agree to price their oil exports in U.S. dollars, and in exchange, the U.S. would provide economic and military support. David said some historians believe that the U.S. even gave the Saudis a discount on purchases of U.S. Treasury bonds.
4: Okay, so as far as we know, there's no official memo laying out these promises. But in June of 1974, the U.S. and Saudi Arabia signed a broad agreement on military and economic cooperation.
3: This was the start of the petrodollar system. Oil had already been priced in dollars before 1974. But now Saudi Arabia and other countries in the region were affirming a commitment to price oil in U.S. dollars and to invest their earnings in things like U.S. Treasury bonds.
4: And the flow of petrodollars from the Middle East to the U.S. was significant. David says Saudi Arabia was the largest foreign buyer of U.S. treasuries in the early days of this arrangement.
3: Petrodollar flows started to wane in the 1980s as oil prices went down. But the broader petrodollar regime stayed in place. Saudi Arabia and other Gulf countries pegged the value of their currencies to the U.S. dollar. Most of their investments overseas were denominated in dollars as well.
4: That means these countries could hurt the U.S. economically by dumping their dollar investments in bulk. This is also a risk with other countries that hold lots of dollar assets, whether it's China or the United Kingdom.
3: In fact, China wants to challenge the dollar as reserve currency, and it's taking aim at the all-important petrodollar regime, which, as we know, is a key part of the dollar's reserve status. One new place just opened for business in Chinese yuan, the Strait of Hormuz. Iran has reportedly been collecting some tolls in yuan to transit the strait.
4: It may be more symbolic than a real blow to the petrodollar regime, but the system does appear vulnerable. And oil exporting countries in the Middle East could go shopping for a new arrangement if the U.S. proves to be an unreliable geopolitical partner.
3: Waylon Wong,
4: Adrian Ma, NPR News.

0: It's WNYC. More All Things Considered coming your way in just a moment. It's Wednesday. That means it's time to break down all the latest political happenings in New York with our weekly politics brief segment. That's coming up in just a moment.
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0: Right now you're listening to All Things Considered. Marketplace is at 6:30 tonight. It's followed by On Point at 8 p.m. Rather, All Things Considered is back at 7. Then On Point is at 8 p.m. At 9 o'clock, it's the Moth Radio Hour on the show tonight. Stories of leaps of faith, taking risks, and joining the circus. The Moth starts tonight at 9 o'clock right here on WNYC. It's a little chilly out there, 64 degrees. We'll see temperatures around 52 overnight tonight. Thunderstorms are possible later on tonight. Tomorrow, we'll see highs reaching the mid-60s by the afternoon. Stick around. 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
1: It's All Things Considered on WNYC. I'm Sean Carlson. It's Wednesday, and it's time for Politics Brief, our weekly segment where we break down the news out of City Hall and Albany. And speaking of Albany, state lawmakers seem to be getting close to a budget deal. Meanwhile, Mayor Mamdani is still facing backlash for his Tax the Rich video, and an NYPD captain was transferred after criticizing the mayor during a protest this weekend. Joining us to break it all down is WNYC's John Campbell in Albany and Elizabeth Kim right here in Lower Manhattan. All right, John, the state budget, 5 weeks late now, but it sounds like maybe we're finally closing in on a deal. What can you tell us?
2: Well, Sean, maybe, maybe not.
3: I mean, okay.
2: Governor Hochul and legislative leaders do seem to have a general agreement on some of the big issues that the governor's been pushing, and we've talked about in this segment. I mean, that includes measures to reform car insurance laws in a way the governor's hoping will drive down rates. It includes some new sanctuary-style measures to limit cooperation between local police and federal immigration authorities across the state. And it also includes a rollback of the state's 2019 climate change mandates. It seems, among other things, the governor and lawmakers are set to get rid of a goal to cut emissions 45% by 2030, which the state wasn't on track to achieve. And all of that has people involved in these budget negotiations feeling a lot better about where they're at as compared to maybe a week ago or 2 weeks ago. The governor in particular is hoping to have maybe at least a handshake deal on a final budget soon, maybe even later today.
3: Wow.
4: And this is something that Mayor Mamdani and the city council are watching very closely because they're looking for more money, $5.4 billion to be exact. That is the size of the budget deficit over the next 2 years. The mayor's made the case that New York City gives more to the state than it gets in return, and that because of that, it deserves a larger share of the revenues. He's also pushed for increased taxes on the wealthy. Hochul has agreed to one narrow tax on people who own expensive second homes, which we'll talk about later, but that's still not going to be enough to help fill the entire budget deficit. The mayor has delayed his own executive budget until next Tuesday in hopes that they will have more clarity from the state this week.
1: All right. Well, John, what is the outlook for Mayor Mamdani? You think he's going to get what he wants?
2: Well, that's one of the issues that really is still up in the air. The governor has made a point of saying how much she and lawmakers have already agreed to give to the city, and she's encouraging the mayor and the city council to tighten their own belt and come up with areas where they can cut. But it's still possible the city could get more funding, perhaps in the school system. A reporter asked the governor about that yesterday and whether that extra aid might be tied to the city coming up with, say, a concrete plan to reduce class sizes. Here's what she said.
5: We're looking closely at all that. I just spoke to the mayor again yesterday. I'm very vested in the success of every city in the state, and New York City has some particularly concerning financial problems right now.
2: And again, this would be on top of an aid package that the governor and lawmakers have already agreed to with the city. That includes $1.5 billion in extra state funding. It includes $1.2 billion for a child care expansion. And then there's that so-called pied-à-terre tax on expensive, unoccupied second homes in New York City. The governor and lawmakers are hoping that will bring in another $500 million for the city.
1: Okay, moving on here. Liz, last week we talked about ongoing reactions to Mayor Mamdani's viral video celebrating the proposed tax on multi-million dollar second homes. Well, people are still talking about it specifically. Ken Griffin, the billionaire hedge funder who Mamdani talked about in his video, what's he saying now?
4: So just to recap, Griffin bought a Central Park South penthouse for $238 million in 2019. It was the most expensive sale of a penthouse in the country. He would be one of those taxed under the proposed pied-à-terre tax that's being hashed out now in the state budget. Now, Mamdani not only specifically named Griffin in his video last week, he also filmed outside Griffin's building. Griffin made it clear that he did not appreciate the mayor's video, but yesterday he gave his most extended public remarks yet, and he's made it clear that he's still peeved. Here's some

0: what he said during a CNBC interview.
1: What really upset me about the video was the fact that he put me in harm's way. You know, he seems to have forgotten that the CEO of another American company was assassinated just blocks from where I live in New York. And to put any citizen in harm's way is just inappropriate for one of our political leaders.
0: Now, he's talking about the killing of the UnitedHealthcare CEO. You know, he goes on to say that Mamdani was basically using him as a, quote, political puppet, and that it was, quote, in poor taste. It's worth noting that this video came out almost a month ago, and the reaction from Griffin, but also others in the business community, isn't dying down. Mamdani was asked about Griffin's comment at a press conference today, and again, he called Griffin, quote, an important employer. He has been sort of backing down from his rhetoric. But it points to the mayor's difficult balancing act. He's the first Democratic Socialist mayor. He wants to raise taxes on the rich, but the city also relies on the wealthy as important employers. Griffin, whose hedge fund Citadel has 1,600 employees in New York City, said he's probably going to go through with a $6 billion office project he has in the works. But he did say he decided to double his company's Miami headquarters, and he blamed it on what's transpired in New York, suggesting that it's both the policy, like the pied-à-terre tax, and Mamdani's video.
2: Mm. And Liz, Governor Hochul actually met with Ken Griffin last week. She said it was a pretty standard meeting where she thanked him for that $6 billion office project and encouraged him to do more in the city, but she stressed that, you know, this wasn't really in response to the Mamdani video. She said the timing of the meeting was totally coincidental. She said it was on the books for a long time, way, way before all that backlash with Mayor Mamdani's video. So it's not like she was trying to step in and do damage control here. And by the way, the governor is on board with that pied-à-terre tax that's at the center of this whole dust-up. So the mayor and the governor are on the same page about the tax, though maybe not the video.
3: Yeah. All right. We're running out of time, so we got to keep this brief. But before we go here, the WNYC newsroom has been closely covering an ICE arrest and protest that occurred at a Brooklyn hospital over the weekend. Part of that fallout has involved the NYPD transferring a police captain who was caught on video bad-mouthing the mayor. Liz, can you just walk us through what happened and what it says about his relationship with the NYPD?
0: Late Saturday, ICE agents grabbed a man out of Wyckoff Hospital in Brooklyn for allegedly overstaying his tourist visa. Protesters were on the scene, and there were clashes with police. Among the videos that circulated and which Gothamist or WNYC obtained was one of a police captain sounding off about Mamdani. He called the mayor, quote, an embarrassment and, quote, not my boss. He also described all Democrats as a, quote, waste of human race. When we asked the mayor about these comments earlier this week, he said he hadn't seen the video. Yesterday, the NYP said that it had transferred the police captain, whose name is James Wilson, to a 911 call center in the Bronx and added that a disciplinary process is ongoing. Officers are prohibited from expressing their political views while on duty, and James was on duty policing that protest.
2: Yeah, it's just another reminder of Mayor Mamdani's tense and really delicate relationship with the NYPD.
3: Yeah. Well, thanks so much, guys. That's a very sticky topic. WNYC's John Campbell and Elizabeth Kim, thanks as always for joining us.
0: Thanks, Sean.
2: Thank you.
3: That's Politics Brief. If you want to hear more from our politics team, be sure to sign up for emails at gothamist.com/newsletters.

0: It's WNYC. Coming up in just a moment, it's Marketplace. On the show tonight, barbershops have long been cornerstones for the black community, and not just for a haircut.
1: I used to work in the office all the time, so I would get a haircut religiously, like every 1.5 to 2 weeks. And then the pandemic happened, so like people basically stopped taking care of themselves.
0: How the pandemic and increasing prices are changing barbershop culture. That's next on Marketplace. We'll be back with All Things Considered at 7 tonight. 64 degrees right now, a little cloudy out there, at 6:30.
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5: In Los Angeles, I'm Kai Rizdal. It is Wednesday today, the 6th of May. Good as always to have you along, everybody. We're going to start with jobs because, well, you got to choose. And there was some labor market news this morning. The payroll processing company ADP says private employers added 109,000 jobs last month, more than expected, also nearly double the March number. The official tally, as you might remember, comes Friday from the Labor Department. It will be the latest update in a topsy-turvy start to this labor market year. Good thing, then, that we've got Marketplace's Mitchell Hartman to make sense of it all for us.
6: Economists' predictions for April job creation are all over the map, from 50,000 on up. Bill Adams at Fifth Third Commercial Bank is predicting 120,000 new jobs after the bullish report on private sector growth from ADP.
7: Employers added jobs at the fastest pace since early 2025. Jobless claims ticking lower in recent weeks. Another sign that people who are losing jobs are finding them relatively quickly.
6: True, the Iran war and soaring oil prices are a major source of uncertainty for employers going forward, but Adams says after holding back on hiring in the face of tariff uncertainty last year, many businesses are now feeling more confident.
7: With tailwinds from tax cuts at the turn of the year, increases in government spending, and then the Fed's rate cuts in late 2025, I think a lot of businesses feel they are ready to move forward with some hiring that they may have delayed in 2025.
6: There are worrying signs in the mix of jobs the economy's creating, says Dan North at credit insurer Allianz Trade.
8: What growth there has been in jobs has mostly come in one industry, healthcare.
6: Driven largely by the needs of aging baby boomers.
8: That to me is a little bit fragile. Gosh, what would it be if we didn't have an aging population? Well, then you'd have to wonder, where is the growth coming from?
6: Another cause for concern, deteriorating wage growth, says Dean Baker at the Center for Economic and Policy Research. Back in 2024 and 2025, average hourly earnings were rising around 4% a year. But by March 2026, wage gains had fallen to just 3.5%. At the same time, inflation was spiking from the Iran war.
9: In a context where inflation's somewhere around 3%, you're talking about real wage growth going to near zero.
6: Eroding workers' purchasing power. I'm Mitchell Hartman for Marketplace.
5: Wall Street today, broken record, though AI may sound like. Traders do seem to be thinking again that the war is almost over. We will have the details when we do the numbers.

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2: 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On the show this evening, the Supreme Court will soon rule on who gets to decide when a product needs a cancer warning and who can sue if they've been exposed. On tonight's On Point, how Roundup, America's most successful weed killer, is threatening to change health regulations. That's On Point. Starts at 8 tonight on WNYC. It's followed by the Moth Radio Hour at 9. Q airs at 10 o'clock tonight. Right now in Lower Manhattan, it's 63 degrees. We're going to see lows in the low 50s overnight tonight. Could see some more rain. In fact, we could see some thunderstorms tonight. If we do, it'll probably be later on. There's a chance of some more rain tomorrow morning. We'll see highs getting up into the mid-60s by tomorrow afternoon, lows in the upper 40s tomorrow night. It's WNYC at just about 7 p.m.
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2: A new NPR PBS News Marist poll finds that 8 in 10 Americans say gas prices are straining their household budgets. Good evening, I'm Sean Carlson, and you are listening to All Things Considered on WNYC. Also coming up, it's now possible to screen the genes of human embryos, not just for diseases, but for many other traits, like height and IQ.
4: People want their baby to be like themselves, like a better version of themselves. That's what parents really want. They don't want some super baby. We call it genetic optimization.
2: More on this stunning technology and the moral and ethical concerns it raises. Also coming up, Ted Turner, the bullish founder of CNN and a suite of other cable channels, has died. He was 87 years old. We'll remember his legacy and much more this hour. Stay with us. News headlines are next.
5: Live from NPR News in Washington, I'm Ryland Barton. With hundreds of vessels still stuck in the Persian Gulf and costs piling up, shipping companies are being whipsawed by uncertainty over how and when the Strait of Hormuz might reopen after more than 2 months into the Iran war. President Trump initially announced an effort in which the U.S. military would guide ships through the strait, then paused that to allow time for a deal to end the war. NPR's Aya Batraoui reports that change came as a surprise to almost everyone.
6: This was so abrupt that a person briefed on the matter, not authorized to speak to the media, told NPR that even Israel did not know about Trump's intention to end Project Freedom and had actually been preparing for an escalation. So what Trump says is he paused the operation because of what he calls great progress in reaching a final deal with Iran. And there were calls from countries in the region to Trump as well. In a post on X, Pakistan's prime minister, who's mediating between the U.S. and Iran, thanked Trump for pausing this operation. And he said that he and Saudi Arabia's crown prince, Mohammed bin Salman, had asked Trump to do just that and move toward reconciliation.
5: NPR's Aya Batraoui reporting. The war against Iran is causing some of the U.S. to change their travel plans. NPR's Stephen Bissaha reports many travelers are avoiding international trips due to concerns about safety and cost.
7: James Ridgway just landed back home in D.C., but he might skip his trip to Europe after seeing the cost to fly.
8: We have tickets to see The Cure in Ireland, and I don't think we'll be able to swing it.
7: Arlene Hogan owns the travel advisor company Vacays for You, and she says her clients are sticking to domestic travel due to concerns about conflicts overseas. Hawaii is especially popular.
9: Even though Hawaii is an expensive destination when you think about it, however, it gives people a sense of security.
7: According to the travel site Kayak, international tickets in late April were up about $150 compared to a year earlier. Stephen Bissaha, NPR News.
5: The Trump administration has shelved three studies that examined vaccines that protect against COVID-19 and shingles. NPR's Rob Stein has more.
10: In an email to NPR, a spokesman for the Health and Human Services Department confirmed reports in the New York Times and Washington Post that plans to release the three studies have been dropped. The spokesman, Andrew Nixon, says officials stopped plans to publish two Food and Drug Administration studies examining the safety of COVID-19 vaccines because the conclusions that they're safe, quote, were not supported by the underlying data, and blocked the shingles vaccine study because it, quote, fell outside the agency's purview. Critics disagree and say these moves are the latest administration actions that weaken public trust in vaccines. Rob Stein, NPR News.
5: Oil prices sank and stock markets rallied worldwide today. The S&P 500 climbed nearly 1.5%. This is NPR News.
2: And it's on WNYC in New York. I'm Sean Carlson. It's 63 degrees right now at 7:04. Police say they made another arrest in the fatal shooting of a 15-year-old boy at a Queens playground last month. The NYPD says a 16-year-old was arrested this morning and charged with gang assault in the beating that preceded the shooting death of Jaden Pierre. Police say Pierre was beaten and then shot during a gathering at Roy Wilkins Park in St. Albans on April 16th. Last month, police charged 18-year-old Zahir Davis of Brooklyn with murder in that case. Davis's attorney has not commented. The investigation is ongoing. A coalition of business groups and community justice advocates is pushing the city to overhaul the pedicab industry by shifting enforcement away from the NYPD. WNYC's Charles Lane reports.
0: Tourists have reported being charged hundreds of dollars for short rides, while licensed drivers say they're competing against unlicensed operators. A new report says the NYPD issues summonses during enforcement crackdowns, but many cases are later dismissed in court. Danielle Mendez helped draft the plan.
11: So that's not a functional industry, right? Like if every single driver is getting a summons at some point or another.
0: The proposal would move oversight to the city's Taxi and Limousine Commission, require GPS-enabled meters, and legalize some electric motors on pedicabs.
2: Mayor Mamdani and the NYPD did not respond to requests for comment. Prosecutors say a 28-year-old woman posed as a teenage student for 2 weeks at a Bronx high school. Casey Klassen pleaded not guilty to charges of trespassing and criminal personation. Prosecutors say she enrolled at Westchester Square Academy using a fake name and claimed she was only 16 years old. A criminal complaint states the school's principal eventually confronted Klassen with a Facebook page indicating she was an adult. She allegedly confessed to the ruse and was arrested last month. Klassen's lawyer did not immediately comment. An education department spokesperson says enrollment fraud is a serious crime that undermines school values. 63 degrees right now here in Lower Manhattan. We'll see lows in the low 50s tonight. There's a chance of some thunderstorms later on tonight. A little windy this evening. For tomorrow, mostly sunny. Highs reaching the mid-60s by the afternoon. A little windy, too, through the day into the evening. Partly cloudy early tomorrow night. Mostly cloudy later. We'll see lows in the upper 40s. Stay tuned. It's WNYC on Wednesday at 7:06.
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13: It's All Things Considered from NPR News. I'm Mary Louise Kelly in Washington.
14: And I'm Elsa Chang in Culver City, California. The war in Iran, and specifically its impact on the passage of oil tankers, is driving up the cost of gas. And that is increasing the economic pain felt all around the world. A new poll from NPR, PBS News, and Marist shows that 81% of Americans say gas prices are a strain on their household budgets. And a majority say that the economy is not working well for them personally. Well, here to talk about the politics of these findings is NPR senior political editor and correspondent Domenico Montanaro. Hi, Domenico.
15: Hey, great to be with you, Elsa.
14: Great to have you. Okay, so we already know gas prices are a problem for so many people right now. So what more did we learn about that from this poll?
15: Yeah, gas prices are hitting pretty much everyone. I mean, unlike most other things, there's relatively no partisan divide here on this. 4 out of 5 Republicans say gas prices are hurting their budgets, too. Politically, it's having consequences for President Trump because 63% say those price increases are his fault given the Iran war. And that includes about a third of Republicans.
14: Wow, 63%. Presumably, some people are feeling that squeeze more than others, though, right?
15: Very true. The cost of living is a huge concern for people. 61% say the area where they live just isn't affordable for the average family. 63% say the economy is not working well for them personally. And that's the worst score we've seen in the poll on that question. The groups who say they're most affected, white women without college degrees, those making less than $50,000 a year, and millennials. And by the way, all of those groups, back in February of 2025, just after President Trump was inaugurated for the second term, had given him a positive job approval rating. Today, that's flipped and more disapproved than approved in each of those groups.
14: Interesting. Does anyone say the economy is working well for them?
15: Yeah, I mean, there's clearly, you know, two economies where wealthier individuals can absorb more and it affects them less. And politics come into play here, too. Republicans seem more willing or able to absorb some of these affordability issues. 6 in 10 Republicans, for example, say the economy is working well for them and that their area is affordable. Overall, there still appears to be, I have to say, a COVID economic hangover, because pre-COVID, in February of 2020, we polled on this, and 2/3 said the economy was working well for them back then. That's just not the case anymore, as prices caused by supply chain issues just haven't recovered.
14: Okay, well then, what does all of this mean politically for President Trump and for other Republicans?
15: Well, I mean, Trump's economic approval rating is only 35%. That's tied for the worst mark in either of his presidential terms. In his first term, he was never below 47% for context on the economy, even when he was at his most unpopular points. And his overall approval in this poll is just 37%, with 59% disapproving. Of that, half say they strongly disapprove. And that shows the intensity of opposition that Trump and Republicans are facing here in these midterms.
14: Okay, so I imagine all of this is good news for Democrats?
15: I mean, so far, yes. Our poll finds Democrats with a 10-point advantage on the congressional ballot test. That's when we ask who people would vote for if the congressional elections were held today in their district. 52% say a Democrat, 42% say a Republican. Democrats also have the advantage on enthusiasm. 61% say that they're enthusiastic, very enthusiastic to vote in these midterms. Just 47% of those who voted for Trump in 2024 say the same. In most years, those would be the kinds of things indicative of a pretty big election wave that could be. It's why the Senate, for example, looks within reach for Democrats, even if it is still a reach. I mean, we'll see what happens. Nothing is guaranteed. And there are some very big caveats here, because a lot of the groups who Democrats need to vote for them, like voters 18 to 29, Black voters and Latinos, just aren't that fired up.
14: That is NPR's Domenico Montanaro. Thank you, Domenico.
15: You got it.
13: It is now possible to screen the genes of human embryos to estimate their risk for thousands of diseases, even how tall the babies born from them would eventually be, and how smart. But is this a good idea? NPR health correspondent Rob Stein has been looking into this controversial new kind of genetic prediction.
16: Okay, so like this is our Harriside laboratory.
10: Justin Schleed runs a lab outside Raleigh, North Carolina, for an embryo screening company named after Hera, the Greek goddess of fertility.
16: So we can go through now and check out the wet lab.
10: Okay, great. Harriside is one of a handful of startups that are sifting through the genetic codes of embryos like high-tech fortune tellers.
16: We have what is sort of like two wet lab spaces.
10: In the first lab, scientists in blue gowns process blood and saliva from clients trying to have babies, as well as a few cells plucked from embryos they created at IVF clinics.
17: They move through this area, get processed, kind of cracking the DNA out of cells, right? Like isolating the DNA and then prepping it to be used for analyses.
10: To parse each embryo's risk for thousands of diseases, not just the kind of testing that's been done for years for rare inherited disorders like Tay-Sachs and cystic fibrosis, but also genetically complex illnesses like cancer, heart disease, and Alzheimer's. Harriside also ballparks how long babies born from the chosen embryos would live, their height, and even their IQs. We walk over a sticky doormat to clean our shoes as we head into the second lab, where scientists make millions of copies of the DNA so genetic sequencers can spell out all 3 billion letters of each embryo's genetic sequence.
16: This is the sequencer right here.
10: The sequencer looks like a giant copy machine.
17: Once we have the most accurate sequences, then we can go and try to do all of the downstream analyses.
10: The downstream analyses calculate polygenic risk scores, a long list of the chances of developing diseases and genetic traits. Clients use the scores to pick which embryos to try to use to make babies.
18: So I've got the three embryos on here.
10: Max Riley is one of Harriside's customers. He and his wife live in British Columbia in Canada, so he read me his report on a Zoom call after my visit.
18: Here I've got one female embryo that's predicted at 5 feet 5 inches, and I've got one male embryo at 5'10", and one male embryo at 6 feet.
10: Riley's top priority for this genetic deep dive is cutting the baby's chances of ending up with Alzheimer's. Good news there, no big health risks jump out from the polygenic risk report. Riley and his wife would also love to give their kids the best shot at being smart.
18: It's hard to imagine not wanting to be, you know, a little bit smarter, a little bit sharper, right?
10: They were happy with the embryo's IQ estimates.
18: It looks like I have one at 111, one at 115, and one at 120.
10: But Riley and his wife decided to make more embryos for screening before making a final selection.
18: It is sort of out of science fiction. It's just science now. I think it's sort of incredible technological progress. I think it's really cool.
19: Ladies and gentlemen, we'll be arriving at New York Monahan Station shortly.
10: Another company I visited in Manhattan, called Nucleus Genomics, tests for even more traits: left-handedness, acne, baldness.
20: I'm Christian Ward. I am 32. I am a tax accountant.
10: Ward and his wife signed up for Nucleus Genomics polygenic embryo screening primarily to try to avoid having a baby with type 1 diabetes, which Ward has.
20: It's kind of trippy to think that you can kind of cycle through and see, oh, this embryo could potentially have this hair color, this eye color, all these other things.
10: His wife, Julia, who's a nurse practitioner, wants a healthy baby.
21: We're really excited, but for us, we're just mainly looking at the medical side of it. Kind of keeps you a little bit more calm. Having a new child is sometimes scary. It just gives us a sense of peace with everything.
10: But not everyone thinks this genetic profiling is so great. First of all, it's expensive, as much as $50,000, plus thousands more for the IVF, which is physically grueling and carries some risks.
22: Polygenic risk scores is not yet ready for prime time.
10: Dr. Susan Klugman is with the American College of Medical Genetics and Genomics.
22: Polygenic risk scores for embryos are a new technology, and current evidence doesn't support their accuracy, their safety, or their clinical value. So ethically, we worry about misleading patients and overstating what the polygenic risk score can do.
10: And that's especially true for many common but complicated diseases and traits like IQ. She also worries that parents could inadvertently pick an embryo prone to something terrible that the testing missed.
22: While selecting for blue eyes, let's say, we don't know if you are also selecting for a certain disease or disorder. We just don't know.
10: And that's not all. Some even worry embryo screening could lead to the kind of disturbing world of genetic cast depicted in the 1997 film Gattaca. Katie Hassan is with the Center for Genetics and Society, a watchdog group.
23: I'm very worried about the kind of dystopian world that this way of using technologies could lead to. You know, at its heart, it's a vision of sort of mass-produced, genetically enhanced people, which is, I think, very troubling. Not a direction that I want to see the world go in.
10: But the companies offering this embryo screening dismiss all that. They say their polygenic risk scores are state-of-the-art and have been carefully validated, and they're not trying to produce some kind of master race. Kian Sadecki is the founder and CEO of Nucleus Genomics in New York City.
4: I understand it. It does sound kind of scary. It sounds like, oh my God, is this like Gattaca? Like you're going to look at this embryo and then, you know, it's going to be smarter than this embryo. But people want their baby to be like themselves, like a better version of themselves. That's what parents really want. They don't want some super baby. And I think when people understand that, suddenly things become much less scary. We call it genetic optimization.
10: Back at Heraclite in North Carolina, Schlied and his colleagues say they just want to use today's best genetic technologies to help people.
24: For people that are risk averse and don't want to simply roll the dice, they come to us to try to get as much genomic information to pick embryos for the purpose of having like happy, healthy, disease-free children. I mean, I think they're just trying to make happy, healthy kids that are going to survive in the world as we see it today.
10: So far, these companies say they've scored thousands of embryos for hundreds of prospective parents and have already helped create dozens, possibly hundreds, of genetically screened babies. Rob Stein, NPR News.
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2: And there's more All Things Considered coming your way in just a moment. 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Also coming up in just a moment, The New Jersey political machine is facing a lot of challenges from progressives these days. We're going to check in with WNYC political reporter Mike Hayes about what's going on there. That and more coming up.
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2: 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At 8 p.m. tonight, it's On Point. That's followed by the Moth Radio Hour at 9. On the show tonight, stories of leaps of faith, taking risks, and joining the circus. The Moth starts tonight at 9 o'clock here on WNYC. It's followed by Q at 10. 63 degrees right now out there. We're going to see a low of about 52 overnight tonight. We could see some thunderstorms this evening. If we do, it'll probably be later on. We could see some winds tonight as well, gusts of about 20 miles an hour. Windy tomorrow as well, highs in the mid-60s by the afternoon. It's WNYC at 720.

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1: It's All Things Considered on WNYC. I'm Sean Carlson. For years, observers have said Democratic politics in New Jersey have been dominated by political machines made up of well-connected and well-funded party insiders. That meant if you were an outsider candidate trying to break in, good luck to you. But now something different is happening in the Garden State. This past year, several more progressive, further left Dems have defeated machine-backed candidates in races around the Garden State. Here to talk about it all is WNYC's New Jersey politics reporter Mike Hayes. Mike, tell us what's changed here in Democratic Jersey politics.
2: Well, Sean, in a word, the ballot changed. Ooh. So for years, the ballot is where these Democratic machines' power stemmed from. Why? Because if one of these insider clubs, say the Hudson County Democratic Organization, endorsed a candidate, they were placed on what was known as the line with other prominent Democrats. They'd be directly beneath like a president in a presidential election year, while all other competitors were relegated to the side. Now, in 2024, a federal judge in New Jersey found this unconstitutional, said it gave machine-backed candidates an unfair advantage. The following year, the Jersey legislature outlawed the line. Now, since the line went away, Sean, we're seeing far more candidates jump into races, and those that don't get the machines backing are gaining success. Case in point, new Congresswoman Ana Lilia Mejia in New Jersey's 11th district. She took out several establishment Democrats in the primary who had the backing of the county organizations in that race.
1: I got to believe that the machine does not love this change here. How are they responding to the new order of things?
2: Yeah, it's a new world order in New Jersey. Yeah. So the county organizations are still backing candidates and putting campaign resources behind their preferred candidates. And I want to note something else here, Sean. These preferred candidates have consistently been more moderate, middle-of-the-road Democrats. Now, I've been reporting on this guy, Ron Bautista, in Hoboken. He's a former undocumented immigrant turned organizer in North Jersey. He's a progressive who wants to use the $700 million county board budget to do things like build more affordable housing and ensure legal representation for tenants facing landlord disputes. And he's running for county commissioner in Hudson County for the third time. The past two times, a machine-backed candidate endorsed by the powerful Hudson County Democratic Committee defeated Bautista, though last time they only beat him by 200 or so votes. Now, this year, not only has the machine chosen to not run someone against Bautista, they've actually endorsed him. Here's a little of what he told me about all this.
3: I believe that there was a good effort from the machine side to read the room and see that, you know, we have to have a bigger tent.
2: I'll note for you, he told me he sees this relationship with the party bosses as what he's called a, quote, work in progress.
1: What do other progressives like Bautista think about this coming together of the two factions, the establishment and progressives?
2: Yeah, so when the Hudson County Democratic Organization made their endorsement of Bautista, as well as several other more progressive candidates, party boss Craig Guy called it a, quote, uniting of the party. Now, the progressives are pushing back on this. I spoke with Katie Brennan, a progressive from Jersey City who won a seat on the state assembly in the last election. She said this support for progressives by members of the Democratic establishment is recognition that voters want something different from the party.
4: The party nationally, but the party in Hudson County, that's what we're talking about, needs to adapt and change.
2: I also talked to Ravi Bala this week. He's another new member of the state assembly. He ran as a progressive last year to win his seat. And when he was mayor of Hoboken, he went down to Trenton and testified against the line. Now, Bala, who's also endorsed Ron Bautista, told me this isn't about unity. It's about party insiders making practical decisions that reflect ground realities of what voters are responding to and what kind of Democratic candidates are winning elections.
1: Yeah. Now, we should note New Jersey's congressional primaries are just a few weeks away. Is there a race where tensions between progressives and the Democratic establishment are especially on display?
2: Yeah, Sean, look no further than New Jersey's 12th congressional district. We're talking about Central Jersey here. The district has a suburban and urban mix. Princeton and Trenton are part of it. It's a Democratic slam dunk. Bonnie Watson Coleman, a Democrat, has represented the 11th for over 11 years and is retiring. And we have 14 Democrats running in this primary. Now, this district also encompasses four different counties, Mercer, Middlesex, Union, and Somerset. And the Democratic organizations there have all endorsed a different candidate. Yeah. Translation,

0: The machine's support is spread around to several establishment candidates. This could leave the door open for someone running all the way to the left. For example, former Working Families Party head Sue Altman and Adam Hamawi, a surgeon who spent time in Gaza, both are running as progressives. And in a nutshell, these progressives are trying to be the Ana Lilia Mejia of this race, generate enough grassroots energy to counter the support from the party establishment. This is going to be a fun one to watch.
1: Yeah, I bet. It's WNYC's New Jersey politics reporter, Mike Hayes. Mike, thanks so much.
0: Thanks for having me.
2: The judges for this year's Tiny Desk contest had to sort through thousands of entries to pick five finalists. This week on All Things Considered, we get to meet those finalists. Here's the latest from Tiny Desk host and series producer, Bobby Carter.
3: You know, as a judge of the Tiny Desk contest for a few years now, the number one question I usually get, most of us get, is what are we looking for in a contestant? And like clockwork, we sort of say the same thing, but it's still true that we are looking for something that we've never seen or heard before. We're looking sometimes for things that we don't even know we want. And that's what we got in this song called Welcome by a Utah group called The King Will Come.

0: this group, The King Will Come, is comprised of people from all walks of life, all religions, all ethnic backgrounds. And listen, obviously, we need more of this in our world today. So I was just super, super delighted to see it near the top with the contest this year. So again, when people ask me what we're looking for, I'm looking to be moved. And I think this song, Welcome by The King Will Come, moved me in a profound way.
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3: 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More All Things Considered coming up. President Trump's plan to punish Indiana state senators who didn't support his recent redistricting push has succeeded.
4: There were seven incumbent Republicans up for election in the primaries last night, and nearly all of those candidates who Trump opposed lost.
3: Trump and his allies spent millions to unseat those Indiana lawmakers. We'll get the details on that in just a moment here on All Things Considered. News headlines are next. 63 degrees right now in Lower Manhattan. We're coming up on 7:30.
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11: Live from NPR News in Culver City, California, I'm Dwayne Brown. Israel has launched its first attack in the Lebanese capital since a ceasefire back in April. The airstrike targeting a senior Hezbollah commander. NPR's Jane Raff has more.
12: Israel's prime minister said in a statement that Israeli forces targeted the commander of the militant group's elite Redwan force. It did not give his name or say whether he was believed to have been killed. There was no immediate comment from Hezbollah. Video from Beirut's southern suburbs showed people searching for survivors in the rubble of what appeared to be a residential building. Lebanon and Israel agreed to a ceasefire April 16th, but Israel has been escalating attacks, most of them in border areas in south Lebanon. Jane Araf, NPR News, Beirut.
11: New research shows patients are living longer on a pancreatic cancer drug. NPR's Yuki Noguchi has that story.
13: The drug, daraxonrasib, is in a class of genetically engineered medicines known as RAS inhibitors. It identifies and kills pancreatic cancer cells using a genetic mutation common to that cancer. The drug lengthens patient survival from about 2 to 3 months on chemotherapy to 8 or 9 months on average, and has fewer side effects. Drugs in a similar class have transformed treatment of colorectal and lung cancers. The new data are so promising, the Food and Drug Administration last week allowed the drug maker, Revolution Medicines, to expand access for pancreatic cancer patients prior to approval. Yuki Noguchi, NPR News.
11: There are now 5 confirmed cases of hantavirus linked to a Dutch cruise ship now headed to Spain's Canary Islands. The UN Health Agency says 3 people were evacuated today from the ship and flown to nearby hospitals. That virus is now linked to a rare strain of the virus that can be spread human to human. This is NPR.
3: And it's on WNYC in New York. I'm Sean Carlson. It's 63 degrees at 7:32. New York City has won a $31 million judgment against the owners of 2 troubled Bronx apartment buildings. The city says it's the largest civil penalty in the history of the city's housing department. Mayor Mamdani says the owners of Robert Fulton Terrace and Fordham Towers in the Bronx have racked up more than 1,000 housing violations.
14: Tenants described rat infestations, broken elevators that trapped them in 17-story towers. People went to sleep hungry because a trip to the grocery store to buy a carton of eggs or a gallon of milk required walking up and down hundreds of stairs.
3: The buildings are already in foreclosure. Officials say the judgment will give the city significant leverage over who buys them next. Attorneys for the building owners did not immediately comment. New York City hotel owners say they're souring on the promise of a World Cup tourism boom. A new survey by the American Hotel and Lodging Association says two-thirds of owners report softer than expected World Cup bookings. John Fitzpatrick is the owner of two Manhattan hotels.
15: When we all heard about the World Cup coming to New York, we expected big numbers and everything, but it's definitely not showing any sign of that at all.
3: A spokesperson for NYC Tourism and Convention says advanced hotel booking data for the international soccer tournament was showing improvement in recent weeks and that many tourists would likely book closer to the World Cup. Analysts and tourism experts say high ticket prices, the war in the Middle East, and costly airfares stemming from the rising price of oil have discouraged international visitors from traveling to the U.S. The World Cup takes place in June and July, including 8 matches at MetLife Stadium in New Jersey. New York Islanders defenseman Matthew Schaefer is now a finalist for the National Hockey League's Top Rookie Award. The NHL announced yesterday he's up for the Calder Trophy alongside players from Montreal and Anaheim. Schaefer is just 18 and coming off a standout season. He put up 59 points, including 23 goals, and tied a longtime record for goals by a rookie defense player. He also logged heavy ice time and set several marks for teenage players. The winner is chosen by hockey writers and will be announced after the regular season. 63 degrees right now here in Lower Manhattan. We're going to see lows in the low 50s overnight tonight. We could see some thunderstorms this evening as well, probably later on. Again, lows in the low 50s. A little windy tonight as well. For tomorrow, mostly sunny, highs in the mid-60s by the afternoon. Gusty through the day. Gusts up to 20 miles an hour possible. It'll be partly cloudy early tomorrow night. More cloudy later on. A little chilly with lows in the upper 40s. And by Friday, mostly sunny, highs reaching the mid-60s by the afternoon. Wind gusts up to 25 miles an hour. Partly cloudy skies Friday night. More rain possible with lows again in the low 50s. It's WNYC on a Wednesday. It's 7:35.
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1: This is All Things Considered from NPR News. I'm Mary Louise Kelly in Washington.
17: And I'm Elsa Chang in Culver City, California. Well, the results are in on President Trump's effort to punish Indiana state lawmakers for not going along with his redistricting push for the midterms. You see, back in December, the Indiana legislature killed a plan to redraw the state's congressional districts. And a lot of Republicans voted against that proposed map, even as Trump and the governor threatened to push them out of office. Well, President Trump supported primary challenges against the Republicans who defied him and did indeed take down most of those Republicans last night. To talk about all this, we're joined now by Caroline Beck of WFYI Public Radio in Indianapolis. Hi, Caroline.
18: Hello.
17: Okay, so say more about those results where Trump had set out to defeat some of these incumbent Republicans.
18: Yeah, so there were 7 incumbent Republicans up for election in the primaries last night, and nearly all of those candidates who Trump opposed lost. Only one incumbent appears to have survived so far, and another candidate is just ahead by a few votes, and it's still too close to call yet. State Senator Jim Buck was one of those incumbents who lost last night. He's been serving in the General Assembly since the mid-90s in the Senate and the House. He said he sees this as the federal government overreaching into powers states are supposed to have, like states' rights. Here's what he had to say.
19: This is the nightmare of our founding fathers. The founders put guardrails around themselves. That's why they're called the laboratories of democracy. We compete against each other. We never intended to compete against Washington.
4: But, you know, analysts will point out that it's mostly highly partisan, more ideological voters who turn out in party primaries. And in the Republican Party, those are often core Trump supporters who follow his endorsements.
17: Yeah. Okay, wait. So what did President Trump do specifically in these primaries to push back on some of these Republican incumbents?
4: Yeah. So Trump and his allies spent millions of dollars in order to unseat these senators. Outside groups like Turning Point USA have also visited Indiana several times, doing door knocking and holding events across the state. And I'll also point out that we saw a lot of ads on TV and online that were usually, you know, talking about other topics than just redistricting. Like they picked other issues, like one ad accused incumbents of letting China buy farmland in the state. And Trump also had the help of our Republican Governor Mike Braun and Lieutenant Governor Micah Beckwith, who also have endorsed the primary challengers.
17: Let me ask you, Caroline, because this isn't just being watched in Indiana, right? Republicans in other states are paying attention because some of them are still considering redistricting in their states. What kind of message do you think these results in Indiana send to Republicans elsewhere?
4: Yeah. So this is a clear sign to lawmakers in other states of Trump's power in the Republican Party, especially in the Republicans who come out to vote in primaries. And here's what political scientists at Indiana University, Indianapolis, Aaron Dusso, had to say about how the results could be viewed by other Republicans around the country.
20: It's easily understood as Trump still has the power, and you need to, you being any Republican out there, you still need to take serious consideration of anything Donald Trump says that he would like to see happen. And to defy Trump is still a very big danger for you as far as your political career goes.
4: Yeah. And, you know, right now, Trump is urging Republicans in the South to redistrict quickly before the midterms. They could be less likely now to try to defy him, even if they were considering to do that anyway, or maybe even go a more aggressive redistricting route, like for more seats. And Republicans in Indiana could even come back next year and do the redistricting they didn't do in December.
17: That is Caroline Beck from WFYI. Thank you very much, Caroline.
4: Thank you.

0: It's All Things Considered on WNYC. I'm Sean Carlson. Ferry service could soon be coming to the Harlem River. That's if Bronx City Councilmember Althea Stevens has her way. She's calling on the city to study the feasibility of adding the service. Stevens represents the 16th Council District, which includes Southwest Bronx neighborhoods like Morris Heights, Highbridge, and Tremont. She joins us now in our downtown Manhattan studios to tell us about it. Councilmember, thanks for coming in.
1: No, so happy to be here, and thanks for having me in. And I do believe I'll get my way, and we'll have a ferry in the Harlem River.
0: So what exactly are you calling for?
1: I'm calling for us to have a ferry, you know, all the way from the Hudson all the way down the Harlem River. I was even talking to some of my other colleagues, like Councilmember Dinowitz and Councilmember Perina Sanchez, who also was like, hey, it should come all the way down and starting in Riverdale and coming down and making stops along the way. And I think it's a great additive, especially when that part of my district specifically is such a transit desert. And I believe that I can really help with a lot of the congestion that we see, especially with cars and really trying to get people to use mass transit. This could be a great way to kind of just like incentivize that.
0: Do you have any idea what stops might be coming if it comes to the Bronx?
1: Well, if it comes, well, right now we just introduced the bill to do a study on it, which takes about a year. But really, for me, I'm looking at stops in Roberto Clemente, which there's already a port there, and I think it could be a great stop. And then also, too, where the Hip Hop Museum, they have a park there. That could be a stop. So these are just ideas that I have, right? But I think after the study, we should have a more concrete plan of where and how this could actually be played out.
0: So the NYC Ferry currently runs routes along the Hudson River, the East River, Jamaica Bay. Why has the Harlem River been included in prior expansion efforts?
1: Honestly, I think for all reasons why. The Harlem River, we have a Harlem River working group in the Bronx that has been working on having access to the waterfront. And I don't know if a lot of people know, in the Bronx, we don't have access to our waterfront because the MTA has a railroad track there that they technically don't use for transportation other than trash twice a day. And we can't get access. And so for me, it's like, how do we make sure that people who live in this community not only have access, but also has transportation needs? Because if you live in, you know, on the west side and in High Bridge, getting to a train station isn't an easy task. And the bus service we know over there isn't reliable. And so I think this is another good additive that we could add to those community members who've been struggling for a number of years.
0: Now, the NYC Ferry is a highly subsidized, yet relatively little used system when you compare it to something like the subway. Do you think the city can afford to expand service given the fact that there's a multi-billion dollar budget deficit?
1: Well, I want to be clear. When I look at other council members' district who have a number of ferry stops in their district, and that was prioritized for those communities, there's no reason why we can't prioritize it in my community. That is an actual transit desert. Folks who have multiple ferry stops have multiple options for transportation, whether it's the subway access or a plethora of bus lines. That's not the case in this part of my district. And so for me, it's like, I think even when we're talking about the low ride usage, how are we promoting it? How do we let people know about it? And I am for sure that we would have a high usage. And the other piece about it is, which I always like to prioritize my residents, but also the Yankee Stadium is in my district. We will have high usage for this ferry route and also will help alleviate people bringing cars into the community during game season, where a lot of residents can't find parking and all these other things and issues it brings into the community. So whether or not, if we don't have a lot of residents using, which I do not believe will be the case, it will still have a high usage rate from as many people and hundreds of people that come into the district every year for the Yankee games, because those would be the stops that they would be coming to.
0: Before we let you go, you mentioned that you're calling for a study, right?
1: Yeah.
0: What's the timeline here? Like, what happens next, and when do you think people could see a ferry in the Bronx?
1: So, I mean, you know, I think, one, there's a couple things that's happening. There's a lot of things happening at one time. So we have my colleagues on the other side, on the Manhattan side, they're also calling for a ferry study. And so that's why we kind of pushed mine along, so that they can happen at the same time, because one of the issues EDC has been saying, that the reason why they don't want to have it, because the boats that they have in their fleet isn't able to go under the bridge. And so, one, if we're both calling for a ferry on the west side of Manhattan and the west side of the Bronx, it would be a lot better for us to have a fleet working together for just our side of the Bronx. And so right now we're both having a study done. It's going to take about a year. And then after the study, they'll come back with their findings of like what the issues are, the environmental impact, and how much it'll cost, and what fleets we would need to use, and have a better assessment of the conversation so we can move forward.
0: Okay. That's City Councilmember Althea Stevens. She represents the 16th Council District. Councilmember, thanks so much. Hopefully we'll see you back in the studio soon.
1: Invite me and I'll be here.
2: The U.S. dollar is known as the world's reserve currency, and a big driver of that status comes from something called the petrodollar system. Waylon Wong and Adrian Ma of The Indicator chronicle the history of the petrodollar and why the war in Iran threatens its status.
3: In 1973, Egypt and Syria launched an attack on Israel. This came to be known as the Yom Kippur War. The U.S., under President Richard Nixon, provided Israel with aid and arms. This angered the Arab countries, which imposed an oil embargo on the U.S. This set off what's considered the first worldwide oil shock.
4: One person who spent a lot of time analyzing this era is David White. He's a historian at the University of North Carolina, Greensboro. David says that the U.S. and Saudi Arabia understood that the future of their relationship was at stake.
5: You can see going through the declassified documents from the United States, the deep sort of distrust on both sides, but also a desire to try to patch up this relationship.
3: David says the U.S. recognized that Saudi Arabia and other oil-producing countries were now major players on the world stage. The price of oil had quadrupled in the last months of 1973. Saudi Arabia was making a lot of money, and its government needed somewhere safe to invest all those earnings.
4: It was during this time that Treasury Secretary Bill Simon met with the Saudis. So did Secretary of State Henry Kissinger. And what emerged from these meetings was an arrangement.
3: Here's how it worked. The Saudis would agree to price their oil exports in U.S. dollars, and in exchange, the U.S. would provide economic and military support. David said some historians believe that the U.S. even gave the Saudis a discount on purchases of U.S. Treasury bonds.
6: Okay, so as far as we know, there's no official memo laying out these promises. But in June of 1974, the U.S. and Saudi Arabia signed a broad agreement on military and economic cooperation.
3: This was the start of the petrodollar system. Oil had already been priced in dollars before 1974. But now Saudi Arabia and other countries in the region were affirming a commitment to price oil in U.S. dollars and to invest their earnings in things like U.S. Treasury bonds.
6: And the flow of petrodollars from the Middle East to the U.S. was significant. David says Saudi Arabia was the largest foreign buyer of U.S. treasuries in the early days of this arrangement.
3: Petrodollar flows started to wane in the 1980s as oil prices went down. But the broader petrodollar regime stayed in place. Saudi Arabia and other Gulf countries pegged the value of their currencies to the U.S. dollar. Most of their investments overseas were denominated in dollars as well.
4: That means these countries could hurt the U.S. economically by dumping their dollar investments in bulk. This is also a risk with other countries that hold lots of dollar assets, whether it's China or the United Kingdom.
3: In fact, China wants to challenge the dollar as reserve currency, and it's taking aim at the all-important petrodollar regime, which, as we know, is a key part of the dollar's reserve status. One new place just opened for business in Chinese yuan, the Strait of Hormuz. Iran has reportedly been collecting some tolls in yuan to transit the strait.
4: It may be more symbolic than a real blow to the petrodollar regime, but the system does appear vulnerable. And oil exporting countries in the Middle East could go shopping for a new arrangement if the U.S. proves to be an unreliable geopolitical partner.
3: Waylon Wong,
6: Adrian Ma, NPR News.

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2: 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The Moth Radio Hour is at 9 o'clock tonight. On the show this evening, stories of leaps of faith, taking risks, and joining the circus. The Moth starts tonight at 9 o'clock on WNYC. It's followed by Q at 10 p.m. Right now here in Lower Manhattan, it's 64 degrees under cloudy skies for the rest of tonight. Chance of showers, thunderstorms are possible this evening as well. We're going to see lows in the low 50s, a little breezy tonight as well. For tomorrow, mostly sunny, high around 65 in the afternoon, still quite breezy through the day. Partly cloudy tomorrow night, mostly cloudy later on, low around 48 degrees. By Friday, it's going to be much of the same. Should be mostly sunny, high around 65 degrees yet again. Wind gusts of about 25 miles an hour on Friday afternoon. On Friday night, partly cloudy, mostly cloudy later. There's a slight chance of showers probably later on after midnight on Friday evening. Lows in the low 50s. The wind should die down on Friday night. We hope you stay with us. 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It's a Wednesday night, just a moment before 8 p.m.
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4: The former chemical giant Monsanto introduced Roundup to the world in 1974.
5: Roundup is better. 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Tops and rhizomes. The more complete control of Roundup lasts longer than 1 year.
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5: 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Farm trials with Roundup made up to 12 more bushels an acre.
4: The herbicide used glyphosate, which led to fewer